0: several missing seats and restraints. The estate of Clayton Phillips alleges that the ride operator, Midway West Amusements, knew that at least 10 chairs on that ride lacked pelvic safety belts, clips, and connections. The lawsuit says improperly trained employees placed Phillips in an unsafe chair during the carnival in Butte, Montana. I'm Daria Albinger. This is Fox News.
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0: Welcome to the CarPro Show. Jerry Reynolds, the car pro, was in the auto industry for over 35 years. And in addition to getting his sixth win from the Texas Auto Writers Association for Best Radio Show in Texas, he's a member of the Texas Radio Hall of Fame, along with fellow members Dan Rather and George Carlin. His co-host, Todd Chambliss, just became a member of Applebee's Hall of Fame for finishing off 84 chicken nuggets without using a dipping sauce. Now let's get to straight talk and honest answers about everything automotive on the CarPro Show.
1: So, you're thinking about getting a new set of wheels? 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This is the CarPro Show, your common sense automotive show for people who want to buy something. And I'll help you with that, figure out what's the best thing for you. Not only that, but when and why and where and also how you should buy it. Should you lease it? Maybe so. Maybe you've just kind of thought about leasing a little bit, but you're not real sure about it. Let me help you with that because it's great for some people and for others it's not. 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If you got a trade-in right now, you really need to be thinking about doing something because the used car market is dropping. Here's the phone number for those of you who would like to pick my brain. 800-926-7777. Once again, 800-926-7777. Just tell me what you're thinking about doing. I'll tell you if I think that's a good idea. Maybe I got a better idea, or at least something for you to consider. And this doesn't cost you a penny. And I have been helping people on the air now for almost 25 years. The old Roadmaster.
2: Yes.
1: At least for now.
2: Well, for now. And we talked about this on the Dallas show just a little while ago. I guess you were in the midst of trying to figure out a contest to rename the Roadmaster.
1: Yes.
2: You mentioned this before, but I guess you're having to deal with behind-the-scenes stuff.
1: Having to deal with regulations.
2: Yeah. They'd have to be regulations just to rename somebody on a radio show.
1: Well, you wouldn't think so, but I'm coming up with a really nice prize for somebody that's going to...

0: name you.
1: Will I get a nice prize for being renamed?
0: No, you'll get no.
1: No. I had a feeling that was going to be your answer. That's all right, though. I'll have a new name. That's my prize, right?
0: You can get a prize for being in the top 10 of the most clicked on items in yesterday's free newsletter.
1: Yeah, that was a bad week.
0: You just barely squeaked in to the 10th spot.
1: You know, I used to aspire to higher things, and now I'm just lucky to get in the top 10.
0: Yeah, yeah. And, you know, and to be honest, we've got a lot of new stations that are part of the show, and we have a sort of a little impromptu contest every week.
1: Yeah.
0: I submit a video of the week, Todd submits a video of the week, and we see who gets the most clicks.
1: Yeah, a little bragging rights thing.
0: Of the Friday newsletter.
1: Yeah.
0: I generally win.
1: You generally do. There have been a couple of weeks where you didn't. But I think you've done this a little longer. I think you sort of know what people really look for in a video like that. And I'm still trying to learn. I had a bit of a swing and a miss this week, but
0: that's okay.
1: It's all right. I'll try again next week.
0: Mine was number 3, behind a special report I did on the California Cars Act, which has taken effect October the 1st. And if you don't live in California, you think to yourself, well, why would I care? Well, because we're going to see similar legislation, I predict, in all the states at some point. And the feds tried to do this. The Federal Trade Commission came up with they also called it a CARS Act, which generally it affects car dealers. And what they can do, and truth in advertising, and all the things that I am in favor of. And California got it done, and that law is fixing to take effect. So I got a feeling everybody else is going to do similar things. I'm sure some of it will change. But overall, the main thing for me is, if you see a price online, you should be able to buy a car for that price.
1: I agree.
0: Not counting the tax title and license, because the dealers don't keep any of that money. But if a dealer says you can buy a new Chevy Silverado for $59,500 and tells you all about it and gives you the equipment and things, you ought to be able to buy it for $59,500. And that's not been the case. So there you go.
1: Yeah.
0: And to the phones we go. Robert in Jacksonville, Texas. Welcome to the Car Pro Show. Hello, Robert. What can I help you with?
2: Well, I have a question. I have a lot of
0: property. Oh, Robert, we have got a horrible connection. Doggone it. I want to help you, so don't hang up, but we're going to put you on hold and hope that you get into a better cell place.
1: Yeah.
0: And then we'll be back to you here in just a few minutes. I promise you that. This week, I have been driving a 2026 Ford Expedition Max King Ranch.
1: A monster.
0: It's long. It is. It's big. But it is nice. Boy, the King Ranch package is just outstanding. It's just beautiful inside. Mm-hmm. Pricey thing that I've got here for you this week. Window sticker price on this one. Now it's loaded. It's got everything in the world you can put on one. And again, it's the top of the line King Ranch. $99,350.
1: Ooh,
0: almost breaking that $10,000 mark.
1: I think you mentioned on the earlier show when you were working in you were a dealer. You never thought you'd see an SUV from Ford that's $100,000.
0: And nor did I think I'd ever see a pickup that was $100,000.
1: Yeah, that's true.
0: But we're seeing those too. Yeah. And one thing, this doggone Expedition. Now, bear in mind it's big, so the top is long.
1: Mm-hmm.
0: Okay. And this is the max. This is the long wheelbase. So it's got a ton of cargo area behind the third row seat. But it's got a two-tone it's a two-tone paint scheme. So it's a lighter colored bottom, and then it's got a

0: black roof, mm-hmm. which isn't the smartest thing in the world in Texas anyway.
1: No, no.
0: But it's got a black roof. The charge on the window sticker for the black roof is $7,550. I almost fell out of my chair.
1: Oh, my gosh. Nearly $8,000.
0: Oh, wow.
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0: It is a must-have. I certainly use mine every time I'm parking in the sun. Or if you like to win one, here's a way to do that. You can go and check out our Facebook page. And on there, the Classic Car of the Week. That classic car is going to be at the Monterey Auction for Mecum Auctions today. And you can make a guess as to the correct year, make, and model. And if you're correct, you'll be in the running for a random drawing early part of next week. And you can win your own auto heat shield. And I can tell you, it reduces the interior level of the temperature of the car dramatically. You were saying some cases up to 40 degrees.
1: Yeah, yeah.
0: So it's great to have.
1: It really is. And it's custom fit for your car.
0: Mm-hmm.
1: Go buy one of those generic ones. And there's going to be all kind of gaps. The sun's going to come through.
0: Yeah.
1: It's not going to
0: be as effective.
1: Good.
0: Yeah.
1: Use CarPro, one word, all caps, when you check out to get the special deal. 800-926-7777 is the number. You can get a line right now if you call quick, because they're normally 100% full, but I've got one. 800-926-7777. That's the number that Ken in the Woodlands called. Ken, welcome to the show.
2: Thank you, Jerry. First time caller.
1: Good to have you, man.
2: Love your show. Probably should have called you last year when I did this, but enjoy the show. I'm a Subaru owner. We've owned six of them. I've been president of the SUVX at one time.
1: Yeah.
2: And wife has the Ascent, 2020 Ascent, and I had a 2015 Outback, had it for 10 years. And then last year, you know, my dealership, they just had a great deal because the 2026s were coming out.
1: Right.
2: And I bought a 2025, really cool looking. I used to have a Limited, but I got an Onyx, but it looks cool.
1: Oh, yeah.
2: And it green and the black. It looks really neat. It's a neat car looking color. Right? All the guys like it. Anyway, I got a lease for the first time. I usually drive my cars 10 years. Got a lease for the first time, and I've been second-guessing myself ever since then. Like, why did I do this? And the reason I did it at the time was, like, I'm 66 now, and I thought, do I want to keep driving a car for 10 years? I mean, maybe I should enjoy myself and every once in a while get a new one.
1: Yeah.
2: But so I'm kind of conflicted on, you know, say, wait till the end of the lease. I do like it. Not so crazy about the new Outbacks right now. I'm still having a struggle with it. The reason why I like the Outback is it's different looking than the rest of the SUVs. And that's why I like it. I like the old ones because, hey, when you go down there, hey, that's an Outback. Now they're all starting to look the same. But if I decide to keep it, should I wait until the end of the lease?
1: Yeah, you should. You should. Wait. Okay. Ride the lease out. That's one of the beauty things about leasing. Consider it a 3-year test drive and then make a decision. You're going to enjoy a lower payment with the lease. And then at the end of 3 years, then you've got your options are walk away, just hand them the keys, which you're not going to want to do because you're going to have equity in it. And people don't always understand that equity in a lease is your money. It's for you to use as you wish. So if you got $2,000 in equity at the end of the lease, then you can take that $2,000 in cash. You can put it down on the next lease to lower the payment, or you can put it down on a purchase if you decide to purchase the next one. But the good thing is it's your money. Now, the opposite of that is true also. If you don't have equity and you're actually upside down, that's when you want to hand them the keys and walk away and start over fresh somewhere. You already know the purchase price of your leased car. It's on your contract.
2: Right.
1: So ride out the lease when you get about 90 days out from the end of the lease, start looking at options. And feel free to call me back and let's talk about how you've enjoyed leasing. What do you think about at that time, well, it'll be probably a 2027 model or maybe a 28 might be out by then.
2: Right.
1: And then if you decide that you want to keep doing what you've always done, which is buy it, then you've lost nothing and you've enjoyed a lower payment for 3 years. The only downside to buying your own lease car, and it's the only downside, is in the state of Texas, you're going to get

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0: Robert in Jacksonville, Texas. Hopefully we got a better line this time. Hello, Robert. What can I help you with?
8: How are you this morning, Jerry?
0: Oh, good. I hear you, well.
8: Good. I'm a longtime Dodge Ram owner. I've had, this is my 10th.
0: Yeah.
8: First one probably around 1994. I could count on one hand the number of problems that I've had with them over the years.
0: Yeah.
8: Generally keeps them for about 2 to 3 years, 80,000 miles, something like that.
0: Sure.
8: Anyway, I bought a new one in December 25, a Laramie. It's a Laramie half ton. It was a great deal. They had really good discounts, which is the only reason I traded my other one in at the time.
0: Yeah.
8: But this thing is nothing but a rolling computer. I've had a bunch of glitches with it. Tailgate, automatic tailgate doesn't work right, but the main thing is that big infotainment screen, whatever you want to call it. It's glitching off and on, and Ram has said, or the dealer said, that Ram won't replace them unless they totally quit working and they can't duplicate my issues. Anyway, I went to the customer care with Ram. They gave me a 5-year, $100,000 extended warranty. Right now, I've had the car for a year and a half, and I'm wondering whether I should just get rid of it while it gets good.
0: Boy, I wouldn't. I mean, I get the glitchy screen, and this is a problem for these. I've heard this one before. The good news is it's going to go out, and once it goes out, you can get it replaced. And they tell me that the replacements are doing well. They're not having the same problem. Especially with the warranty that they gave you for your trouble, I wouldn't get rid of the truck. I'd just hang in there until until it goes out and you can get it replaced. And I know it's a pain when it goes out. How long does it stay out when it goes out?
8: It's something that happens while I'm driving. So I'll turn it off, turn it on, push a few buttons and I can get back to the right spot where the CarPlay will work.
0: Yeah.
8: Or whatever I want to work.

0: 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And then everything's fine for a few hours, and they can't seem to duplicate it at the dealership.
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0: And welcome back to the Car Pro Show. Jerry Reynolds, the Car Pro. Me, Todd Chambliss, the Roadmaster. This week's newsletter, quite a bit of good stuff in there. If you're not getting that newsletter, you probably should be. Every single Friday it is released, unless it's a holiday week, and then it's a little bit earlier in the week. This week, one of the most clicked items happens to be one of our Jerry Q&A questions that Jerry does every single week. It's played on over 300 radio stations all over the country. One question this week, how long do hybrid car batteries last? And I guess that's, people are like looking at hybrid, but they're hearing all this information on the internet and they're saying, well, is it worth me getting? Well, I doubt you're going to have to worry about it, because the quick answer, yes, it lasts for a long time.
1: Yeah, people have fear of hybrids, and there's no reason for that. Hybrids have been around. Toyota was the innovator of them. They've been around over 25 years. I still think they make the best one, but other car companies are coming on. Mm-hmm. Honda's doing a great job with hybrids right now. Kia and Hyundai getting big into hybrids. And, you know, it's a, when the government tried to force electric cars down our throats and we pushed back and said, no, thank you, mm-hmm. The automakers all started to follow suit with Toyota and say, wow, Toyota is the biggest car company in the world. They do a lot of things right. They're selling hybrids by the, you know, in big numbers. They're slowly evolving into an all hybrid company. I mean, a lot of their vehicles today, you can only get in a hybrid. The Camry.
0: Yeah.
1: The number one selling vehicle in America, number one selling sedan in America for over 15 years, is all hybrid now. And the thing is, if you didn't know it was a hybrid, you would never know it by driving it.
0: No.
1: You can't tell.
0: Yeah.
1: You cannot tell. 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Would you buy another one? If you love it, what do you love about it? We want to hear from Camry owners, and you might be able to help somebody else that's in the market for a Camry make that decision. 800-926-7777, 800-926-7777. 7777. Steve, Beach City, Texas, in the Houston area. Welcome, Steve. How can I help you today?
2: Thank you. I'm looking for a half-ton 4x4 Super Crew truck.
1: Yeah.
2: I usually keep them for a very long time. I'm interested in better gas mileage. We go to Idaho often, so I need something that's, I'm looking for better mileage. I've been an F-150 owner for a long time, but I'm open to diesel, hybrid, V8, V6, turbo, whatever. What's your suggestion?
1: How many miles do you typically keep drive a truck, Steve?
2: I usually give it to a charity at the end of its life.
1: Okay, so a long time. You
2: very
1: know,
2: long.
1: I can certainly make the case for a diesel, a half ton, either a Chevy or a GMC. That engine has been fantastic, well over 300,000 miles. If you just do the general maintenance, and it will get better fuel economy. But, you know, you're paying for diesel fuel along the way, and you're paying for diesel emission fluid every 10,000 miles. So there are associated costs with it. If it were me,

0: I can tell you, if I needed a new truck, and I've got a GMC, but if I went, we're going to go out today and buy myself a new pickup, I'd get the F-150 hybrid. The power boost has been exceptional. And, you know, if you get the right rear end ratio, that truck will get you 26, 27 miles to the gallon out on the highway if you hold the speed, you know, to 75. You start going over that, it's going to drop. But, you know, I think if I were going to do it, and you're kind of already have a tendency toward Ford already, that power boost engine is really great. And the, you know, being able to power other things from the truck, people who get that truck, they really don't think about that as much until they need it. And then they've got a power outage at the house, or, you know, they're end up doing a job somewhere and they need, you know, they need some power. This truck is spectacular for that. So go ahead.
1: Is it worth it to wait till Labor Day? I'm not in any rush to buy a truck. What's the best time of year to buy this?
0: You know, it, with a Ford, it's really March. That's when truck month is here. And that brings March and December for Fords are the best. If you were going to go with the Chevrolet, they do theirs in September. So you'd be coming up on that if you want to look at that Silverado diesel, which will get you 29 to 30 miles per gallon. It's just that extra dollar a gallon that you're going to pay that wipes out a lot of that savings. Now, I can make the case for the longevity, too. There's nothing else out there that'll do 350, maybe even 400,000 miles if you want it to, than the diesel. So from that standpoint, long range, you're going to end up okay. You're going to save money, but you're going to have to keep the truck a long time unless diesel prices come down, and they're going the opposite direction right now.
1: Right. Off topic a little bit, I've got a 2004 Excursion with the diesel engine.
0: Yeah.
1: It's got 430,000 miles on it. I was thinking about donating, but they've changed the rules on donations. You get what the charity puts it through the auction.
0: You get what price? It brings at auction. That's right. Not they used to just sort of give you a blank receipt and say, "What do you think
1: it's a market price?"
0: Yeah. What do you think it's worth? And you could write that down. But now it's you don't find out the amount until after the vehicle is sold. Now, although that's a lot of miles, you'd be surprised.
1: Well, the engine was rebuilt at 360, and the interior and everything was redone at 360, so it's in pretty good shape. And I'm the original owner, so
0: you'd be better. You could. That's a vehicle that would sell if you sell it yourself. You know, there's people looking for Excursions. Believe it or not, I hear from people a lot that are saying, "Hey, if you hear anybody with an old Excursion, I'd love to have one." Okay, and even though
1: what do you think the value is, though?
0: Oh, I mean, I think even with that many miles with a new engine, I'd ask somewhere around $7,500 or best offer and see what you get.
1: Okay.
0: And that's going to be more than it's going to bring at the auction, I'll tell you that.
1: Right.
0: So you come out better.
1: I used to do it with the market value, it was reasonable, but now they've changed the rules. It's not reasonable to donate them.
0: That's exactly right. And the donation, the companies that do that, and there are a lot of good organizations that take cars that people donate to them, but they're way off with their people that are donating.
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3: The engine replacements are not having the same problem, and I've seen enough of these cases now to know that. So if you get a brand new engine, I mean, that's the car I want to keep, because it's just like, you know, you picked up 43,000 miles. So the determining factor for me would be if they say, no, we're not going to put an engine in it. We've fixed it, which won't be a permanent fix. Then I would trade it. But if they replace the engine with the new one that's not going to have the same issue, I'd absolutely keep it for the long haul.
4: Okay, that's very helpful, because I was leaning towards getting rid of it as soon as it was fixed.
3: Yeah, and again, if it's a fix short of the engine, replacing the engine, then yeah, I can go with you for doing it, because it's vehicle's still got good value. 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
7: yay.
6: Always a good thing. 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
6: 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A little sporty,
7: SUV.
6: There.
7: Yeah, it's the Cayenne downsized just slightly, but it's still got a lot of the same characteristics.
6: All right.
7: He drives like a Porsche.
6: Oh, that's cool.
7: So he got to meet my beautiful friend.
6: My beautiful friend. Yeah.
7: Victor.
6: Victor's great.
7: Every time I talk to Victor, he starts out that way. Oh, my beautiful friend.
6: Jerry, my beautiful friend. Yes.
7: Yes. Thank you, Victor. Oh, he's a great guy. Porsche Downtown LA. They've been with us a very, very long time.
6: Yep.
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1: Canada's at war with the U.S. I'm Carmen Roberts, Fox News. That's the assessment from Prime Minister Mark Carney. It's a trade war, and it's getting more intense as the U.S. slapped 50% tariffs on $20 billion worth of Canadian goods today. And Carney suspended trade talks with Washington over what he calls the Trump administration's

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2: Well, we appreciate you joining us very, very much. 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And if you'll find that FAQ page, it's under car buying resources. But I talked to a lady earlier today from the Dallas-Fort Worth area. We do a show in Dallas-Fort Worth, also have for 25 years next month. But she wanted my help on figuring out what the next car she should buy is, because she had hers totaled out. And I reminded her that she should go to my FAQ page at carpro.com under car buying resources and read the article on how to deal with an insurance adjuster. That has saved so many people so much money through the years, because insurance companies want to settle your claim. If your car's totaled or stolen, they want to settle that claim as low as they possibly can. And some people just take their first offer. Mm-hmm. They don't know. They don't know to argue about it. Don't know to do their homework. I have a step-by-step process I walk you through on how to prove the value of your car. And that is what you should accept, and nothing less than that, because your policy tells you that they'll pay replacement value. Their insurance company is going to tell you that they'll pay X amount of dollars, and based on some other formula that they use that favors them, unfortunately, not favors you. You pay those claims for years and years and years, and guess what? They're not going down. Be sure you get the right settlement, and that's at carpro.com. You'll find all kinds of stuff on the FAQ page. There's a section for senior citizens, and I talk about leasing for seniors and why I think that's a good idea for most senior citizens. But take some time, go to carpro.com, sign up for the newsletter if you haven't already. We had another one come out yesterday, comes out every Friday. Great edition this week. Lots and lots of good information there for you. So use the website, carpro.com. Right now, if you want to talk to me, I have a line open, and it can be yours. Here's the phone number, 800-926-7777. The lines stay full, so the best thing to do is when somebody hangs up, call that number right then. 800-926-7777. The old roadmaster, Todd Chambliss.
3: Yes, and just on that last conversation.

0: The introduction you had, when it comes to seniors, I guess conventional wisdom is most people say, I'm just going to go and it's my last vehicle. I'm going to get the least expensive car, trying to keep my expenses down. I appreciate all that and understand that. But there's another component to think about, and that is with seniors, your reflexes aren't like they used to be. Your eyesight, your hearing, all that affected by the fact that you're getting a little bit older. Something to really think about is, you know, if you are for seniors and leases, keeping up with the latest safety equipment on cars, boy, that would be just people having peace of mind about their mom and dad or the seniors in their life having a safer vehicle like that. It's worth the extra trouble and expense if that's the case, just to make sure that you're in a car that you're going to be safe in, that you don't have to worry about your seniors driving around.
1: Yeah, and I tell you, the cars today are saving people so much trouble as far as, you know, blind spot monitoring is a huge deal.
0: Absolutely.
1: The parking sensors on the front and rear bumpers.
0: That's one of my favorite parts of the newer cars, is being able to not only have the beeps, but the camera angles to be able to see all that.
1: Oh, my goodness. It makes all the difference in the world.
0: Mm-hmm.
1: But I will tell you that you just brought up a subject that's in next week's newsletter.
0: Oh, is that right? Didn't even know it.
1: Rear cameras. Uh-huh. And all the trouble that they're giving people.
0: Is that right? What's going on? Well, I guess I'll have to wait till next week.
1: Yes, you certainly will.
0: It's a tease for you right there. All right.
1: Yes, you will have to wait till next week. But that's just the kind of stuff that we talk about this week. I told you the best-selling pickups through the first half of this year, a special report on the California Cars Act, and my review of the 2026 Lexus LX 700H. Hybrid. Lots, that and lots more. Plus my closing message this week, I got a huge, huge reaction to that. It's titled The Last Time and We Didn't Know It. Give that some thought.
0: Yes.
1: Bill in Tyler, Texas, welcome to the Car Pro Show. Bill, what can I help you with?
2: Hey, Terry.
1: Yes, sir.
2: Trying to help my grown kids with a situation. They've got a 2016 Scion 1A with 130,000 miles on it.
1: Yeah.
2: They're wanting to trade it in. It's probably got a small leak in the air conditioner, and it may just be a cabin filter because after about 30 minutes, it freezes up. And it's got a little ding in the windshield. Should they get those two things fixed before they trade it in?
1: No, they should not. They'll never get their money back fixing those two things.
2: That's what I thought.
1: Because this thing's going to go to the auction. Mileage is one thing. The fact that the vehicle was never very popular. The fact that the Scion brand is gone. You know, it's going to have a token value. I'd really probably rather see them try to sell it themselves than trade it in, but
2: right.
1: You know, they might get, I'll tell you what, send them to my website, carpro.com. At the top of the page, mm-hmm. You'll see sell a car. They can get a bid on it right there. That'll give them a good idea of how much it's worth as a trade in. And then there's another option there too. They could put it on consignment and try to sell it from a local dealer. Because we've got a network of dealers that are with Retail My Ride, which I've known for years and years and years, and they do a great job. It's not going to be an easy sell. So for those reasons, I'd probably tell them to just trade it in and be done with it before something else goes wrong. Because at this point, if they have a catastrophic failure, it's worth nothing. At least it's got a little bit of value right now. So do one of those two things, but I'd lean toward trading it in. Hope that helped you, my friend.
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1: National Dealer Council Chairman.
0: Council Chairman. I knew I was missing a word somewhere. So you were, I mean, you were working in Detroit here and there, and you had your own dealership. So you tell me, what is this deal with naming a vehicle the Fathom? Why would you call it the Fathom?
1: I don't know, because this truck's going to be a huge hit.
0: I think so, too. I mean, it's under 29 grand. It's an EV. It's a different kind of a truck. This is not a rugged kind of an F-150 work kind of a thing. This is more of a passenger thing, right?
1: Yeah, it is. It's going to be one of those. It's going to be an in-town commuter car, you know, with a nice, roomy cabin with a bed on the back.
0: Yeah, and you might have a need for that. It may be a perfect vehicle for you.
1: Yeah, going to Home Depot and, sure, and that sort of thing. Yeah, sure, absolutely. You might have a, you know, and even if you don't use the bed.

0: very much. Under $30,000 today is cheap if an electric vehicle works for you.
1: Yes.
0: Which was the subject of my advice column this week.
1: Right.
0: About electric cars, and that was based on a caller we had last week.
1: On this very show.
0: Yes. And
1: you gave really good advice, I thought, as far as go just do a rental for a week.
0: Well, he was waffling back and forth, and he was thinking about buying a new electric. Nobody buys electrics. If you're going to get electric, you either lease a brand new one or you buy a used one.
1: Yep.
0: Because they drop in value like 50% the first year for most of them. Not necessarily true of Tesla, but for the rest of them, they drop like a rock.
1: Yeah.
0: So you can get a bargain on a used one, but if you're going to buy a new one, you don't want to take that loss, so you lease. But he wasn't really sure, because I finally just asked the question. Are you sure an EV's right for you? Because he's telling me about how he drives, and he goes, no. Okay, well, then go rent one for a week.
1: Yeah.
0: You can rent an electric car cheap, and it'll give you a really good idea of the pluses and the minuses of leasing an electric car.
1: Yeah, and you were mentioning on the Dallas show, take that thing and go and sit in line, or you'll probably sit for a while to go and charge it back up if you don't have a charger at home, and see if it's really worth all the hassle, because, you show up, like you said, somebody just drives up, it's going to take an hour for them to get their car charged up, and then you have to wait an hour to get your car charged up.
0: Oh, I've waited. Before I got my home charger, I just got my second one, actually, within the last couple of weeks.
1: Yeah.
0: I wore the first one out. I've reviewed so many electric cars, and I have an electric car.
1: Yeah.
0: But I leased it. I leased an electric BMW.
1: There you go.
0: And I love it. But I wouldn't have even given a thought to buying it.
1: Mm-mm.
0: So follow my advice. Kevin in Greenville, Texas, you're next on the Car Pro Show. Hello, Kevin. Kevin, are you there? Well,
1: don't be shy.
0: Yeah. I think he probably put the phone down at some point.
1: Well, that's a shame.
0: Maybe hit the mute button and I can't hear him. But we're going to put you on hold, and we'll come back to you here in just a minute, Kevin. And we go to Houston to talk to Rick. Rick, welcome.
2: Hey, Jerry, how are you? Todd, how are you?
1: I'm well.
0: Hey, we're doing good, buddy. How are you?
2: Well, Jerry, you cost me some money, and here's how. A few episodes ago, when you started going down the Fords trucks, and then talking to Chevys, and then the Dodges or the Rams, I called you up and I talked to you. My 2500 Ram was just beating me to death diesel, but I was just worried about going out of a diesel and getting into a truck that I can retire with. And you essentially said if I keep the upkeep, it'll last darn near as long as it. So I took your advice, got the newsletter, went and talked to my man Jorge over at Tomball Ford, and was able with the incentives and the discounts to upgrade to a King Ranch from a Lariat. And I'll tell you, it's one of the best driving trucks I've ever had.
0: You know, I agree with you. And boy, I tell you what, when they shortened the turning radius on the F-250, I don't know how many years ago, it's been a while, but that thing it's a pleasure to drive in town, and I don't normally say that because they do beat you to death. You can't make a U-turn in one. This one's different, and boy, I'm glad you went over.
2: Hey, Jerry, just so you know, I went to an F-150.
0: Oh, you went to a 150.
2: F-150, okay. King Ranch, 4x4. But boy, I tell you, the drive is incredible, and I got to tell you, the team there was incredible.
0: Yeah, Jorge Lopez, he's been with me for 15 years. He is awesome. Thanks for letting me know, Rick.
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6: Hello, Jerry. Enjoyed your program for a number of years.
1: Well, thank you.
6: I have been driving a Toyota pickup truck for the last 40-plus years, several of them. And I'm changing 75 and looking for maybe a smaller ride than my SR5. But I really like Toyota. I've been looking at Ford. They got the Ranger. They got the Maverick. Kind of wanted your assessment, Toyota guy, to one of those. I mean, they're intriguing. I really am intrigued by the hybrid. Toyota makes the hybrid and the SR5, but the mileage rating is really different. How do I kind of look at some of that stuff?
1: Yeah, the Ford, the Maverick, sounds like it would be a great addition for you. And one of the big changes in the last year has been that you can get the hybrid with all-wheel drive, and you couldn't do that before. So, with the two-wheel drive, now I've not reviewed a hybrid all-wheel drive yet, although I may have it next week. I've got a Maverick coming up next week, but with the two-wheel drive, I got over 40 miles to the gallon consistently with that truck, which I thought was exceptional. The better part of it is versus your Tacoma is going to be the ride quality. It rides more like a car. And Tacoma, as great as they are, if anybody's got a complaint on Tacoma, it's always the ride. They ride rough.
6: Yeah.
1: And they got a tough suspension system. And you're correct. The hybrid system in Toyota trucks is really more for horsepower than it is for fuel economy. So, I really think a Maverick would be a great addition for you. It's not going to break the bank. You can buy a nicely equipped Lariat for in the mid-30s, which is going to be substantially cheaper than anything else out there. So I would give some real consideration to the Maverick in an all-wheel drive in the hybrid. So Bess Wills is the owner at Gresham Ford. I know her. 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Talk to her. She'll let you drive a Maverick. We'll see what you think.
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9: Daria Aldinger, Carmelo Anthony will not get a new trial, a Texas judge denying the teen's request. Anthony was convicted in the 2025 fatal stabbing of another teen, Austin Metcalf, at a track meet. Anthony claims he acted in self-defense. Steve Hilton, California's Republican nominee for governor, says he's ready to run the biggest economy in the U.S. He says his Democratic opponent, Javier Becerra, is not.
10: In the words of Susan Rice, who worked with him in the Biden cabinet, this guy is an idiot. Quote, and that's why they're hiding him. And it's not just that he can't do the job. He can't do any job.
9: Hilton speaking to Fox News. Becerra was HHS secretary under former President Biden. Tropical storm Mokay is heading toward Hawaii's Big Island a week after Hurricane Lala left deadly

0: And welcome back to the Car Pro Show, where this week the Car Pro is asking for your comments on the one thing you love most about your Toyota Camry, and would you buy another one? As we count down the top 10 sellers, we're at number 5 with the Camry. If you'd like to make your comment, do you love your Camry, and what is it you love about it, and would you buy it again? 800-288-9227 is the way you get in. That's a good comment so far. I mean, we were talking earlier on the Dallas show.
1: That's the way you call WBAP in Dallas.
0: Oh, my gosh. I got the wrong ad on here. For goodness sakes. Let me try that again. That number is 800-926-7777.
1: That's correct,
0: Kevin. I nearly got that done. I said, I'm gonna get this thing done. No, I didn't really get it done. The Camry, of course, if you get the hybrid, is it the hybrid that has nearly 40, 50 miles?
1: Yeah, it'll do 50, 52 miles a gallon. That's crazy. Highway. Yeah. And they're all hybrid.
0: They're all hybrid. That's right. Okay.
1: Yep. So we got a line open. If you want to grab it, whether it's about the Camry or about something you're thinking about buying, 800-926-7777.
0: That's the right number right there.
1: That's the one. You gave the right number, just wrong show.
0: Okay. Well, my heart's in the right place, but just the wrong phone call.
1: Yep. Kevin used to do that a lot.
0: Well, you know, I assume that role, so I might as well go ahead and do some of that, too.
1: There you go. 800-926-7777. And right now, we go to Allensville, Pennsylvania, and talk to Joe. Joe, what can I do for you? Joe, are you there?
2: Can you hear me?
1: Yes, sir. I can now.
2: Yes. I've got a 2015 Ram EcoDiesel.
1: Yeah.
2: And it's got 265,000 miles on it almost. And runs great. Everything's perfect. I really like the truck interior. It's a Laramie. And hate to get rid of it, but I want to get something new. It's excellent shape. And I had a Chevrolet, I've had a Ford, and now a Ram. Just looking for no more than a 1,500 to 20, you know, 3/4 ton pickup at the most. Looking for ideas.
1: Well, a lot of good choices out there. And
2: I've had the diesel, and I'd probably want to go back with the gas.
1: Yeah, well, you really don't have a choice. The only half-ton diesel that's still out there is the General Motors, so Chevrolet or GMC, and it's a great diesel. I will tell you that 1516 EcoDiesel that you got is one of the best engines ever made, but they went straight downhill after that. So I think going back to a gasoline engine makes a lot of sense. You know, it kind of depends on your priority. What's most important to you in a truck? Is it the way it rides? Is it quietness? Is it longevity? What are you looking for here?
2: Something to work on the farm, and not necessarily hard work, but continual work. Keep vehicles long time usually.
1: Yeah, I'd probably tell you.
2: And ride and mileage.
1: Yeah, and, you know, the mileage thing is always going to be a problem with a pickup because they're really not built for mileage. You could go, if you're going to go gas, I would tell you personally I'd go with the 3.5 EcoBoost in the F-150. And here's kind of the breakdown for me. I think the Ram has got the best ride, but if you're looking for the if you're looking for longevity and you're looking for, you know, a tough truck, boy, I just think it's hard to beat the F-150. And that's no bias, even though I was in the Ford business for a lot of years. That's been 20 years ago. I don't have any biases toward Ford or any other truck, for that matter. I personally own a GMC. So, but in your case, using it as a work truck, people I talk to, the F-150 is the one to go with.
2: Okay, what's the best option to

0: sell or trade this one in?
1: I'd trade.
0: It's very, very clean.
1: Yeah, but I'd trade it in. The problem you're going to have is the miles. You know, trying to convince somebody that you, if you sell it yourself, trying to convince somebody it's been a good truck and, you know, all that, it's very, very hard. So
0: I do have a 30,000-mile warranty left on it yet, too.
1: Oh, okay. Well, that might change things a little bit.
0: Extended warranty.
1: Yeah. You know, here's what I'd do. I would try to sell it yourself. Let's get a value on it. You can do that at my website, carpro.com, at the top. Put in, click on sell a car, put the information in there. You'll get a bid. It'll tell you kind of what you could expect as a trade-in, because it's going to be a wholesale bid, but they're good buyers, and they'll tell you what to expect. Then if you want to try to sell it yourself, add a couple of $1,000s to that and try it locally. You know, put it online, put it on Auto Trader or Craigslist and see what you get on it. And you might be able to pick up a little bit of money that way. I do appreciate the call, Joe. We got to run to Torrance, California. We go and talk to Mike. Mike, welcome.
2: Well, thank you, Jerry. I've been wanting to thank you for the great advice you gave me to get an RX in 2020 on a 450. We just loved it.
1: Good, good. Glad to hear it.
2: I'd also like to ask you about what's coming up for the Honda Ridgeline. I bought the second generation new in 2017, and for the past, 9 years, there have been, it seems, smaller things coming up, but I wonder if they're going to have a new generation coming up for 2027.
1: You know, that's a great question. Here's the thing about Ridgeline. They're dropping production of the Ridgeline in 2026. So this is what's out there right now is the end of the line for this version. We know there's a new one coming, but Honda has not said when. And there's going to be a gap between the current one and the next one. So it could be a year that there are no Ridgelines. But when it comes back, we know it's going to be a complete redo, which Honda doesn't do very often with Ridgeline. They stay the same for a long, long time. I know it's going to look more like a pickup than it has in the past. That's one of the things they've said they're going to do. With the success that Honda's had with hybrids, they haven't verified this, but I'd say there's a 99.9% chance it'll come out either as a hybrid or with a hybrid option. And it's going to be a complete redo. We just don't know when. Honda has said it could be as many as 2 years. So we're going to go a long time without Ridgeline. But when the new one comes, it's going to be completely different. There's just not a lot of confirmed information out there on it yet. So stay tuned. Check back with me anytime you want to, but that's the scoop, at least for now.
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1: I tell you, you're going to love the new one. It's got a lot more safety features than your current one does. The infotainment system on the dash is terrific, which I couldn't always say with Camry. They were kind of behind times there for a while, but they've caught up, and your next one will be a hybrid, which is fantastic.
2: Yeah, I know. I heard you say that.
1: Yeah, you're going to get 50 miles to the gallon out on the highway, and you'll never even know you're driving a hybrid. And, you know,
2: maybe I should do it now.
1: You know, I would think about it. I really would, because sometimes as good as a car can be, and you know yourself, you got a great car, but while it's still got some value, if you wait too long and you let something big happen to it, then all of a sudden it's worth nothing. 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
1: At least now it's worth, you know, a decent amount of money, because there's people out there looking for used Camrys all the time, and dealers love to trade for them. 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
1: If I were you, I would start to look. 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

0: It's happy listener time on the CarPro Show. These are great stories of folks who have gone to CarPro.com and have listened to Jerry and what his advice is on getting a new car. And look at what happens at the very end of it, like Mike in the Houston area with Baker Nissan and Terry Edwards over there, your contact. Contacted Terry after hours Wednesday, due insurance, totally my vehicle. Had several cars to consider by Thursday. Test drove one I liked Thursday after work. Financing done late Friday. Picked up the new-to-me Rogue Rock Creek Saturday morning. 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Highly recommended.
1: Well, there you go. Terry's a great guy.
0: Yep.
1: I promise you that look. If you've had a bad car experience, if you had a bad experience buying a car, you have a tendency to just dread doing it again.
0: That's true. Yeah.
1: And it's the bad dealers out there that make car buying so awful, and it doesn't have to be. You can have that kind of experience if we've got a dealer anywhere near you, and sometimes you got to drive. But guess what? It's worth it to deal with somebody honest. And that's a great example of the general manager of a dealership getting a hold of somebody after hours. Mm-hmm. You catch that part?
0: Oh, I did, yeah. First thing on there, and I said, this guy doesn't have to answer his phone after 5 or 6 o'clock, but he did.
1: Yeah, he did. Or answer an email at night or whatever it takes.
0: Sure, yeah.
1: But the key is, you listen to this show, and you go through CarPro.com. And when you do that, they know I sent you. When you email my contact, they know I sent you. Mm-hmm. And they're going to roll out the red carpet for you and give you a very, very good deal on a new or used, in that case, vehicle.
2: Mm-hmm. There are things you need to know before you buy a truck. And nobody knows them better than the CarPro, Jerry Reynolds. Call him on the Chase.com CarPro listener line at 1-800-926-7777.

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1: Ready for war, sir. Ready for war.
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5: There has been unusual American air activity in the area of the Persian Gulf.
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11: Our guest this week on Veterans Chronicles is U.S. Army veteran and Korean War veteran Ronald Rosser, who was awarded the Medal of Honor for his valor in Korea. And, sir, it's an honor to be speaking with you today. Thank you.
12: Thank you, sir.
11: Where were you born and raised?
12: I was born in Columbus, Ohio, and I was raised in southeastern Ohio. I'm the oldest son of 17 children.
11: 17?
12: Uh-huh.
11: Wow. And how? What's the age range?
12: About 18 years.
11: Oh, my.
12: When I turned 17, I left, joined the Army. And the rest of my brothers and sisters, most of them were small, and they never knew me. I was a rumor to them, so I never come back for years.
11: Being the oldest of that many kids, there's probably a lot of responsibilities you had at a pretty young age.
12: I did. I was always getting in a fight.
11: So you joined the Army right after World War II to begin with.
12: Well, actually, about 2 months before it was over.
11: Okay.
12: Uh-huh.
11: And you stayed.
12: Because the war wasn't over officially until 31 December 46. The fighting had stopped for the most part in August, and but there were still holdouts in both the mountains of Europe and the islands in the Pacific. So they never declared it officially over until they took care of those problems.
11: Understand. So how long were you in the first time?
12: 3 years.
11: And what did you focus on then? Where were you stationed and what were you doing?
12: I was in the 82nd Airborne. I went in the 82nd Airborne when I was right after I turned 17, finished my basic training and joined the Airborne. And my first 3 years in the Army, I was airborne. In fact, I flew a lot, but I never landed once. In an airplane. Always jumped.
11: Well, that sounds like a pretty good success rate. Why did you decide not to stay in?
12: I just at that time had pretty well enough of it, and hadn't really thought about it as a career. When I went in, I was just interested in going in and join the paratroops. I saw a guy make a parachute jump from a hot air balloon, a World War I guy. And I thought, boy, that's what I want to do. So when I went in the Army, I joined the paratroops. And the Army was cutting down a lot at that time. And that's one of the reasons I decided to get out. And then my kid brother was killed in action in Korea, and I reenlisted immediately.
11: Talk about your reaction to that and then how that immediately led to you wanting to get back in.
12: Well, like I said, I'm the oldest son of 17 children, and he was the next in line when it was killed. And all my life, I'd fought for my brothers and sisters, anybody

0: insulted them anyway. They faced me. And I got pretty good at that stuff. And when my kid brother was killed in action, to me, it was just some stranger killing my brother, not an enemy. And I made up my mind I was going to kill a lot of people, which I did.
1: And so you re-enlist, and where did you go from there?
0: Well, I had to go to a refresher course of 1 week. And actually, all I did was crawl underneath a barbed wire with a machine gun shooting over me. Infiltration course. And from there, I went to, got on a ship and went to, and stopped in Japan. They took me off the boat in Japan and put me in the occupation of Japan. And I stayed there about a month and a half before I finally got a chance to go to Korea. And when I got to Korea, they sent me to support company, and which is Heavy Motors. And I right off the bat, I became a forward observer because I'd been trained since almost the day I went in the Army to start with to be a forward observer. And so when I got there, that's what they made me.
1: Explain what a forward observer does.
0: I call in mortar and artillery fire on the enemy when they expose themselves. And even if they don't expose themselves, I dust them off. I actually killed one awful mess of people, more than you'd believe. I killed about 10,000 Chinese and North Koreans with mortar fire and artillery fire, because there was a lot of targets, the best way to put it. And plus with a rifle fire and hand grenades, I killed another 400. Plus, I'm the top soldier in hand-to-hand combat in America. I've killed 20 people in hand-to-hand combat. I had a bad sense of humor, the best way to put it. I could have shot several people, but I beat them to death with my rifle. Instead, I kind of liked their rattle in their cage. I just got good at that stuff.
1: And at this point, when did you first go to Korea? Have the Chinese already come south at this point?
0: Oh, yes.
1: Okay.
0: I got there the middle of July of 1951. And as a forward observer, I was involved in some kind of bad situations. The first 3 months I was there, about 2,000 men were killed and wounded around me. Almost everybody was around me was killed and wounded. But I got more of the enemy than they got of us, a lot more.
1: You actually had to push to get into combat, right?
0: Sir?
1: You had to push to get in, to get over to Korea and into combat,
0: yes,
1: right?
0: Yes, sir. In fact, when I got to my unit, my company commander said, Rosser, you're an experienced mortar man. I'm going to put you down in the 3rd platoon as a first gunner. I said, I'm not going down to 3rd platoon, Captain. I'm going online. And he said, I want to tell you, Rosser, he said, I ran the company, and I tell people where they're going and when they're going. He said, you're going down to 3rd platoon as a first gunner. I said, Captain, I'm not going to 3rd platoon or any other platoon. I'm going online. He said, no, you're not. And I stuck my nose in his eye, and I said, I can't think of a way you can stop me. And he said, the only people we have online are forward observers and radio operators. And I said, sir, I'm the best forward observer you're ever going to run into. And after a couple arguments there, he put me up as a forward observer, radio man, then forward observer. I was actually wounded 4 times. I got wounded up on the Bloody Ridge. Then I got hit on the Heartbreak Ridge. And then I got hit twice the day of the action of the medal, through the hand and through the arm, or through the shoulder. I never even went to a doctor or a hospital. I took care of it myself.
1: We'll talk about the action that earned you the medal in just a moment. What was your first experience in combat like?

0: after all that training, the first 3 years you were in, you hadn't been in combat, and now you're in there for the first time. How did it compare to what you expected?
1: It was exactly what I expected. A great risk to yourself, of course, but I'm one of them kind of people that like living on the edge, so it didn't bother me. I was very good at what they put me to doing. People would say, "Aren't you afraid of dying, Ron?" I said, "I'm not even afraid of living." The guys always. Kind of a comedian, you know. I do things there just to irritate the enemy.
0: So did it take much getting used to in terms of figuring out exactly where to call in air support?
1: I couldn't call in air support. I called in mortar and artillery fire.
0: Gotcha.
1: I could, more about three different days, I've killed more than 1,000 people. I was good at it. I was trained right from almost the day I went in the Army originally to be that. And that's the way I ended up.
0: Do you have to develop much of a relationship with the people firing the artillery and the mortars? Or is
1: No.
0: it just a matter of, here's the order, here's the coordinates,
1: yep.
0: fire?
1: Yes, that's it. I say, fire mission, coordinates so-and-so and whatever else I needed. And I almost... knew nobody. I didn't make friends easy. The only person I had with me was a radio man, and I lost 8 of them, 3 killed and 5 wounded, and then I had to send 4 back because they couldn't cut it. They just panicked too much, afraid of dying. And that was a thing that could happen any day.
0: You talked, obviously, about the enemy lives that you successfully took out. You ever think about the American lives you saved?
1: Yes, I. A lot of these guys I run into later, and be quite a reunion, I can promise you. They'd hug me, and their wives would hug me, and their kids would hug me, and my God, get me nervous as heck. Yeah, they made me feel bad, too.
0: Well, let's take a quick break right here. We'll take a quick break here on Veterans Chronicles. When we come back, we'll head to January of 1952 and discuss the actions that earned Ronald Rosser the Medal of Honor. We'll be right back.
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2: Please be aware, our area waters have tested positive for invasive species. 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It's imperative that we keep them from spreading to other waters in our area. Always remember to trash unused bait when you return to shore. 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
1: Michigan State Senator Ed McBroom laid into the Department of Natural Resources during floor debate on the department's proposed budget, clearly not supporting the increase, however slight, in spending from the legislature.
0: We've got to do something about the open fields doctrine that they are abusing. We've got to do something about these lawsuits that don't cost them any money, doesn't cost the DNR anything personally to go after some farmer because of pigs, or some guy who's got a pet coyote, or somebody who's got a pet baby fawn. They just put it on the taxpayer dime.
1: The DNR's new budget did eventually get a bump, not a lot. But McBroom's comments, though, showing an increasing level of concern about DNR priorities.
0: So incredibly repugnant. So incredibly offensive.
1: A new DNR budgeting issue came to light this month, and we'll have more on that tomorrow. We've linked to McBroom's DNR comments for you at alloutdoorsupdate.com. I'm Jim Mishler.
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5: We're back on Veterans Chronicles on the Radio America Network. I'm Greg Corumbus. Thank you for being with us, and thank you also to Medal of Honor recipient Ronald Rosser for being our guest today. We're here at the 2017 American Veterans Center Conference in Washington. And Mr. Rosser, let's go to January of 1952 now and set the stage for us. Where was your unit? What was the objective that day?
6: My unit was Live Company of the 38th Infantry. Our objective that day was a battalion defended mountain about a mile out in front of us. We had a reinforced rifle company of 170 men. By the time we got to the hill, the artillery fort observer had been wounded and lost his sergeant and his radio. By the time we were within somewhere about 40, 45 yards from the top of the mountain, we had went from 170 down to about 35, still on their feet. The weather was very cold, and the enemy was close. And things just got pretty nasty. I got on my radio, which was the only one left, and I called the regimental commander, gave him a situation report. I was a corporal. He wouldn't talk to me. Wouldn't know if there was any officers alive. And I said, yes, sir, we have two officers alive, and they were both badly wounded. And he said, is the company commander alive? I said, yes, sir. His whole face was cut in two, and he's not very realistic to talk to, is the best way to say it. And I drug my radio up to him and told him the colonel wanted to talk to him. So the colonel said, I want you to reorganize your men and make one final attempt to take the hill. And captain said, yes, sir. And he looked up the mountain and get this hopeless look on his face. I heard somebody say, I'll take him up for you, captain. And I realized it was me talking. And I tried to put my hand over my mouth to shut up, you know, because I knew I could look up, and I could see about a 200-man burp gun line, submachine gun line, and five heavy machine guns. And all at the same time, we're getting mortar and artillery in on top of us. And I knew it was going to be nasty. And the Captain Davis said, Ron, how are you going to do that? And I said, well, only way I know, sir, is move fast and go in shooting. And

0: I said, if we make the trench, maybe we've got a chance. And he said, you know you're not going to make it, don't you? And I said, well, we'll try, sir. So I got all the men that were left and told them, you know, what our objective was. And I said, you don't have to worry about which way to go. Just follow me, boys. We're going in shooting. And I said, okay. So I gave the word and jumped up, and I said, let's go. And I didn't even look back. I could hear the men behind me in this crunchy snow, about a foot of crunchy snow. It was 25 below zero, too. I got about 3 feet from the Chinese, and I stopped and looked back, and I was by myself. All the other men that went with me were killed or wounded. And I thought, well, I went to a lot of trouble to get here. No use wasting a whole day. And I let out a scream and jumped in the trench with them. And I was so close, I was actually sticking my carbine in their ear. And I'd shoot one or two and then beat some to death and shoot another one or two, beat some more. I was having a good go at it. And I just cleaned out a whole trench. Then I got to the end of the trench and knocked out this machine gun bunker with a hand grenade. And then went around the corner of the trench, and here come about 35 Chinese charging down right at me, and I'm by myself. And so I charged them, you know. It works both ways, you know. And they broke first, boy. I just stopped and started shooting them in the back of the head as they run from me. They went around the corner of the trench, and I cut across in front of them, and they were running by me, and I was stacking them up in the trench as they run by me. I finally run out of ammunition. And I went back to where I started after I got to the top of the hill. And some kid broke through to me, and he was wounded badly almost immediately. And I threw him on my shoulder and started walking down the hill. And the Chinese run down behind me trying to bayonet me and shoot me. I just ignored him. And I didn't have no ammunition. And I got this kid on my shoulder, and I'm not going to lay him down. The wounded men down in front of me started knocking them down around me, and I thought it was funny. I got to laughing. I walked down about 35 yards, and I was laughing, and this lieutenant who was shot in the chest, he stepped out there, and he said, soldier, do you know what you're doing? I said, yes, sir. I'm killing these varmints as fast as I can, but I'm out of ammunition. I got to get me some ammo. And he looked at me real funny, and he said, I want to shake your hand. And I thought, well, that's kind of silly. So we're standing out in the open, and the Chinese are shooting at both of us with, you know, with machine guns and everything else. And I thought, I'm going to get killed shaking hands with this ignorant lieutenant. But I passed him by and went on, took a wounded man down, laid him down where he was reasonably safe, loaded up on ammunition again, and back up the mountain I went again by myself. And I blasted my way through their line and got in behind them. And I took on about 200 Chinese this time. And they were jumping on my back and tackled me and beat me with rifles. And about another dozen piled on me. And it was getting kind of hectic there, you know. Running out of space is the best way to say it.
1: Let's pause right there, sir. We'll come right back and finish your story here on Veterans Chronicles.
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0: Welcome back to Veterans Chronicles on the Radio America Network. I'm Greg Corumbus. We are at the 2017 American Veterans Center Conference. We are joined by Medal of Honor recipient Ronald Rosser, a veteran of the U.S. Army and the Korean War. And we're right in the middle of his narrative of the action that earned him the Medal of Honor. Sir, you've taken out a trench of Chinese by a variety of means. You've taken out a gun that could have picked you off. You made it back down the hill, and you just survived shaking hands with an officer while the Chinese were shooting at you. So pick up the story from there.
1: Well, I loaded up again, and this time I really loaded up with hand grenades, as many as I could hang on me. And I slung my rifle on my shoulder and pulled a pin on two hand grenades and was holding the spoons down and went dog trotting up the hill toward the Chinese. And they couldn't believe one guy was coming at them again. And they hesitated. And as I got close, a couple of them raised up to shoot me. And instead of waiting, I threw my first kick, my spoon, and threw my first hand grenade. Instead of shooting me, they was watching where the hand grenade went. They went right in the trench with them. And I blasted a big hole in their line there. And as I went over the trench, I flipped the other grenade, in on some other Chinese, and was trying to get at me. And they got in behind the Chinese this time, started knocking out their bunkers. And a strange thing happened. When I was up there the first time, I carried this kid back, and he was actually laying right in front of a machine gun. I picked him up and carried him back. And I went like that to the machine gunner, Chinese machine gunner, and pointed to this wounded kid. And he didn't fire. And so that's the kid I picked up and took to safety. And I got back up there, and I started knocking out bunkers with hand grenades. And I started to throw a hand grenade in this one bunker. And this machine gunner turned around and looked at me, and it was the guy that let me pass, didn't fire on me. And I started to throw the hand grenade in, and I thought, nah, he gave me and this kid a chance at life. And I passed him by. I'd never done that in my whole life. And let him live. And I went on down and knocked out the rest of machine guns and stuff. And as far as I know, that Chinese soldier never fired another shot that day. And I ran out of ammunition again and went down and got some more grenades and stuff. And went back up again and was throwing hand grenades all over the place.

0: to that opportunity. And finally, that one of the kids come up and said, "Ron, we got everybody we can find." And I said, "Okay." And I turned to them boys. I said, "Let's get out of here. Get the heck out of here." And we got out of the hole and started walking down the mountain, and the Chinese never fired another shot at us. And some general asked me, said, "Sergeant Rosser, why do you think they didn't fire on you?" I said, "Frankly, I think they was glad to see us go." That pretty much ended the thing that day, but we lost every man. Every man was killed, wounded, or missing. The 170 men. And in fact, I was wounded twice that day. Got hit in the hand and through the shoulder. That was the fourth time I'd been wounded.
1: That's a lot of Purple Hearts.
0: No.
1: No, you didn't accept
0: see,
1: them?
0: They had a program going. If you got wounded twice, they'd take you off the line.
1: Oh, so you didn't report it.
0: So I got hit in the foot the first time, and all it did was hurt a little bit, and I just patched it up and went on about my business. And I got hit the second time, and I knew that I'm probably going to get hit again, and so I didn't turn that in either. My company knew I was wounded both times, but they didn't press the thing because I didn't press it. And then the day I got the action of the Medal of Honor, I got wounded twice that day, but only one Purple Heart. It was the same day. And so they made me take the Purple Heart this time. And so I was careful not to get hit again because they'd take you off the line. And I didn't want that. I liked it up there. I'd get even for a lot of bad things. And I was really good at that stuff. I mean, really good. It's hard to say, you know, that somebody's good in, you know, killing other people, but I really was good at it. People would say, "Aren't you afraid of dying, Ron?" I said, "I'm not even afraid of living."
1: So how long did you stay in theater after that?
0: Several months in combat, and my regimental commander offered, you know, when I got put in for the Medal of Honor, ordered me off the line, but I wouldn't come off. And he kept telling me, "You got to come off." And I said, "Colonel, you need to go see the medics." He said, "What do you mean?" I said, "You're getting hard hearing." And so he didn't know what to say, so he said, "I'll get back with you." And then a few days later, my paperwork hit 8th Army, where I was recommended, and some general called Colonel Rowney up and wanted to know where he had put me to keep me alive. And Colonel Ronnie said, "Sir, he's still on the line. He won't come off." And the general got mad. He said, "You go get Rosser off right now, right today, and you tell him that he's coming off. And it's an order from a general officer." And Colonel Ronnie called me up and told me that. And I said, "Sir, would you tell the general this?" And he said, "What's that?" And I said, "One, I'm not coming off the line. And two, if he bothers him anymore, he can take that medal and stick it where the sun don't shine." And the general wanted to know if I was crazy.
1: So when did you find out that you had been chosen for the Medal of Honor?
0: I knew then.
1: Okay.
0: I knew then, but like everything else, you know, you never know if you're going to get it. You know, you're in for it. And when I got back to the day I got back to the States, they had me report to some folks there. They asked me, said, "Were you ever awarded the Medal of Honor?" And I said, "No, sir." And I said, "Well, we don't know what you've done, but you've been awarded it now. You're going to Washington here in a few days." And that's what I did. My whole family ended up going to Washington too. Whole Greyhound busload.
1: Describe the day for us when you were at the White House with President Truman.
0: Well, I went there with my whole family, and President Truman shook hands with everybody but one of his dad. And his dad hid behind my father, and my youngest brother, of course. And he was scared. He didn't want to shake that president's hand, and never did. But I thought it was kind of funny. And finally, the president took me and the family outside in front of a big audience, and he presented me and another boy the Medal of Honor. A reporter from

0: WHIZ was recording the whole thing, and he said that here was a soldier that came to the White House to get his medal from the president. He said he looked like a scared schoolboy in the office of the principal. But I don't think that was true. At least I didn't feel that way.
1: Did you have a private conversation with the president?
0: Yes, sir.
1: What did he say?
0: Yes, sir. Well, we just talked about things. But I have had a private conversation with every president of the United States, to include Harry Truman. In fact, I just finished having a nice conversation with Mr. Trump. We were at the Oval Office, and the president said, Mr. Rosser said, how's it feel to be in the Oval Office with the president of the United States? I said, sir, I've been in this office under every president since Franklin Roosevelt. He said, you're kidding. It was kind of funny.
1: You know your way around the place. That's good.
0: Yes, sir. I've been there many times. Plus, I've been to every inauguration, inaugural ball since Harry Truman. I was with Obama 5 different times, twice at the White House, 3 times on the road with him. George Bush a whole bunch of times. And his father, and oh my goodness. I was with President Truman the day before he was killed. He had promised to take me right on his yacht, and he...
1: You mean Kennedy?
0: Kennedy, not Truman, Kennedy. And he, President Kennedy, when he landed at Palm Beach International Airport, I met him there. I was going to check, see if he's going to be there long enough to take me a ride. But he told me there, he said he'd stopped in to see his mother, and he was on his way to Dallas. So he got there the next day and was killed. But it's a strange thing to be around something like that.
2: Well, it certainly is.
1: We just have a few minutes left in our conversation, Mr. Rosser. So obviously it's been more than 60 years now since the armistice. The armistice of the Korean War. There's 2 different ways to look at this. Number one, the efforts of you and everyone else who fought on the side of the South can see a huge difference between the North and the South. And at the same time, there's still a threat from the North. So when you see all that, what do you think?
0: I think somebody ought to shoot that turkey that's running the country now, North Korea. I dusted off an awful lot of people up there. I never fought in South Korea. I always fought in North Korea against both North Koreans and Chinese. It was kind of interesting to be able to do all that stuff. Never bothered me once. Never bothered me. My job was to protect the lives of about 800 young soldiers in a battalion, and I was very conscientious about taking care of them. Like a couple times, at one time we got hit with about 25,000 Chinese and 800 students or kids, waiting there for them to come, and they know they can't stop them. And guys like me have to slow them down or thin them out, or them kids are all dead. And once they break through, they just murder them all. You know, I'd bust them up a lot. And I actually enjoyed it, knowing that they couldn't get to tear them kids up. I was always out in front of the whole line, the whole American line, where I could see them coming from every direction, where I could adjust my fire. And many a time I killed a lot over 1,000 people. Wounded, God, I have no idea how many more. But they were laying all over the place.
1: What does it mean to you when you see the difference between North Korea and South Korea? North Korea is sparse and autocratic and just a miserable life for most of their people, and South Korea is thriving as one of the great economic powers in the country, in the world.
0: I've been to Panmunjom with both North Koreans and South Koreans there. And the South Koreans are big, husky guys standing like this, And North Koreans are scared of it because they're little skinny guys. They don't eat good. And in fact, about a half starved, really. And them North Koreans don't want no part of South Korea, I can tell you that. I've watched them. I've been there many times.

0: In fact, my second tour, I was up on the DMZ, and a piece of cake. Really, I never once worried about them varmints. It doesn't seem right, but that's the way I was, you know. I was trained for this stuff, and if you listen to us today, me and Pat Brady and General Brady and Mr. Morris, training makes a difference. Really, it does. You have confidence in what you do. Even Sergeant Morris said he wasn't afraid. He didn't have time, and mostly I didn't have time either to be afraid. If things get real hot, I'd get laughing. And I think some Chinese thought I knew something they didn't know. I wasn't afraid. I never was afraid of them people. Besides, I could easily take several of them at the same time. I've engaged the first time up there about 75 Chinese in close combat. I beat five of them to death with my rifle. Just on account I got a mean streak. Instead of shooting them, I just beat them to death. But I was trained for that kind of stuff.
1: Right. Mr. Rosser, unfortunately our time is up. But thank you, sir, for your incredible service to our country. Thank you for being at the conference this weekend. And thank you for your time in this interview. We greatly appreciate it.
0: Thank you, sir. Honored to do it for you.
1: Thank you, sir. Ronald Rosser is a recipient of the Medal of Honor. He's a U.S. Army veteran and, of course, a Korean War veteran. I'm Greg Corumbus, and this is Veterans Chronicles.
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4: Within Stalingrad, the Russians declare they have halted nearly a dozen Nazi attacks in the northern factory sector. Apparently, the Germans realize that their drive against Stalingrad is stalled, and the Russians seem convinced that their armies have already beaten off the worst that Hitler can throw at them this year. Winter is settling over several sectors, and in other regions, the autumn rains have made it difficult for the Nazis to bring up men and supplies.
5: On November 19th, as the Soviet army was taking control of the fighting within Stalingrad, a Russian counteroffensive was also being launched to the north of the city.
6: Marshal Timoshenko's counteroffensive, 60 to 70 miles northwest of Stalingrad, is making steady progress southward, and five more enemy strongholds have been captured.
5: The following day, the Red Army attacked to the south of Stalingrad. Their aim was a bold and dramatic one, to encircle the German forces inside the very city which the Germans themselves were encircling. Within a week, the German 6th Army in Stalingrad, under the command of General Paulus, was in danger of being cut off.
7: The two pincer arms above and below Stalingrad are advancing as much as 25 miles a day. The threat to the 300,000 Axis troops in Stalingrad itself has increased. Their corridor of escape is closing fast.
5: Paulus's request to evacuate was dismissed by Hitler. The general was to turn his position into Fortress Stalingrad. Hitler promised him the encircled army would be supplied through the air.
8: The German army trapped on the open plain between the Don and the Volga must be exterminated. This could take a short time if the Germans were inclined to surrender. But Germans rarely surrender, as long as they have food, ammunition, and shelter. But that's exactly what they will not have on the bleak steppes. If the Germans could supply this army by transport plane, they could, conceivably, pull through. But Germany's great weakness lies in her overworked air force.
5: Of the promised 500 tons of supplies a day, the Luftwaffe delivered only 80. A German army was left to freeze in a barren wasteland. I'm Ed Herlihy. Join me next time for World War II Chronicles.
9: Welcome to Heroes of the Air, true stories of those who flew for America and earned the nation's supreme military award, the Congressional Medal of Honor. Heroes of the Air is brought to you by the Air Force Association, an independent nonprofit aerospace organization which promotes public understanding of the role aerospace power plays in our national defense. Your host for Heroes of the Air is Gene Pell.
10: Army Air Corps Captain Jay Ziemer Jr. was a long way from his birthplace in Pennsylvania and from Machias, Maine, where he entered World War II service. He was, in fact, in the South Pacific, over the Buka area of the Solomon Islands, June 16th, 1943. Captain Ziemer had volunteered to pilot a bomber on an important photographic mapping mission covering the heavily defended area in the vicinity of Buka. While photographing the Japanese airdrome, Ziemer's crew observed about 20

0: enemy fighters on the field, many of them in the process of taking off. Despite the certainty of a dangerous attack from this strong force, Captain Zeamer continued with his mapping run even after the attack began. In the ensuing engagement, Captain Zeamer sustained gunshot wounds in both arms and legs, one leg being broken. Despite his injuries, he maneuvered the damaged plane so skillfully that his gunners were able to fight off the enemy force during a running battle that lasted 40 minutes. The crew destroyed at least five hostile planes, one of which Zeamer himself shot down. Although weak from loss of blood, he refused medical aid until the enemy had broken combat. He then turned over the controls, but continued to exercise command, despite lapses into unconsciousness, and he directed the flight to a base 580 miles away. Captain Zeamer, with superb skill, resolution, and courage, thus accomplished a mission of great value to the U.S. war effort in the South Pacific. For his conspicuous gallantry and intrepidity in action against the enemy, at the risk of his own life above and beyond the call of duty, Army Air Corps Captain J. Zeamer, Jr. was awarded the Congressional Medal of Honor.
1: 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AFA salutes all men and women in the Air Force who so selflessly serve our country each day at home and around the globe. Heroes of the Air is produced by Pelcom Communications in association with Radio America.
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6: A trade war. I'm Deborah Valentine, Fox News. The U.S. slapped 50% tariffs on $20 billion worth of Canadian goods today after Canadian Prime Minister Mark Carney broke off trade talks. Carney accused the Trump administration of proposing uneconomic and unfair demands.
7: We were willing to drop our remaining retaliatory tariffs on strategic sectors, particularly steel, aluminum, and autos, if the United States substantially lowered theirs to levels that made it economic for Canadian companies to export to the United States.
6: U.S. Trade Representative Jamieson Greer tells Fox News Canada is to blame.
8: And they continue to retaliate, and after a year of that retaliation, we've said enough, and so we've taken countermeasures.
6: Canada plans to levy dollar-for-dollar tariffs on many U.S. goods beginning September 8th. A week after Hurricane Lala caused catastrophic damage to the Big Island of Hawaii, the Big Island is bracing for Tropical Storm Mokay's arrival within hours. Fox Weather's Robert Ray reports from Hilo along Hawaii's east coast.
9: Tropical Storm Mokay formed yesterday and tracking to the south of the Big Island. We are not going to have a direct landfall. Look, that is the good news. Having said that, we are expecting about a foot of rain, maybe even a little bit more, in the higher elevations near Hilo, on the east side to the south point of the Big Island, but no significant winds. The problem with the scenario is this. Because of the impacts last weekend with Hurricane Lala and now this storm coming so quickly, first responders are in action mode. Residents are ready.
6: Mokay is threatening

0: States Army Air Force is off for Berlin.
1: Ready for war, sir. Ready for war.
2: The magnificence of the courage and fortitude of the Korean people defies.

0: description.
1: Other battles were raging in the streets of Saigon.
2: We today have concluded an agreement to end the war and bring peace with honor in Vietnam.
3: There has been unusual American air activity in the area of the Persian Gulf.
4: We are determined to knock out Saddam Hussein's nuclear bomb potential.
5: Afghanistan is a war that we had to fight and we have to win.
6: This is Veterans Chronicles. 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From World War II...
7: This, ladies and gentlemen, is the end of the Second World War.
6: ...to the present day.
8: In Afghanistan and Iraq, 50 million people are now living in freedom.
6: Now, the American Veterans Center and Radio America present Veterans Chronicles.
9: Our guest this week on Veterans Chronicles is retired U.S. Army Command Sergeant Major Tom Satterley. He spent the vast majority of his time in uniform in special forces, including the elite Delta Force. He is perhaps best known for his service in Somalia, immortalized in the motion picture Black Hawk Down. Tom is now an accomplished speaker, traveling the country and speaking out on veterans' issues. And, sir, thank you very much for your time today.
10: Oh, thank you for having me here. I really appreciate it. Anything to get the word out to people, we love.
9: Excellent. Happy to help in that regard, and happy to tell your story as well. Where were you born and raised?
10: Columbus, Indiana. Yeah, seems like forever ago.
9: What part of Indiana is that?
10: That's central, just about an hour south of Indianapolis.
9: Fantastic. Just a typical small-town upbringing?
10: Absolutely. That was the smallest town I've ever lived in, actually.
9: When did you join the service and why?
10: That's a funny story. Actually, 1986. It was February 1986 when I went in, but I joined in the fall of 85. A friend of mine had joined the Army, and he went off to basic training, and I was actually building houses at the time, and I kind of thought that's where my life was going to lead me, was just into construction for some reason. And he came home from basic and AIT and was getting ready to go to Germany for a couple of years and was telling me all about basic training and AIT and how great and wonderful it was. And we were on our way to a John Cougar concert in Indianapolis. And so kind of on that drive north to Indy, I had made that decision in the car that I was going to join the Army. It just sounded so great. And I had no idea what I was going to do, but found a recruiter in Indy and told him I wanted to be in the medical field. And he kind of talked me into being a combat engineer, you know, like you like to blow things up and build things, right? And I'm like, well, yeah, that sounds cool, I guess. And, you know, you find out later he had a quota to fill, I'm sure. But it all turned out pretty well. Ended up going to the concert that night, and then we drove back home from Indy, and I ended up telling my parents later, I think the next morning, which they obviously freaked out a little bit, but that was kind of the thought process and the time I put into joining the Army. It was just that drive north to Indianapolis. It kind of just gave my life purpose when I wasn't expecting it.
9: And what once you reported, where did they send you?
10: Went to Fort Leonard Wood for basic and AIT in February, and was OSIT one station unit training there for about 3 months, and I think it was June, and I got assigned to Germany myself. So I went to Wilfleckingen, Germany, and I had a two-year assignment there, but I ended up getting married after AIT to a girl I'd met in high school before I went to Germany, so that extended my tour to 3 years in Germany, and the entire time at Wilfleckingen as a combat engineer there.
9: At what point did you get involved with Special Forces?
10: I didn't know it at the time that I was actually kind of leaning that path. I was just going to do 4 years in and out, get college money, you know, pay my parents back for the money they spent on me that I kind of blew, and just do the 4 years, get some $25,000 and go off to college. But our platoon sergeant in Germany was a former Hungarian sergeant, and he had been exposed to different types of things in Europe, so he had access that a lot of guys didn't have access to for training. So he took us to French Commando School. We were the first platoon to go intact to French Commando School. And we got a little taste of that for that month-long training course. And then he took us to down in Austria, a thing called the Swiss March. It's like 40 miles a day for 5 days. I think we did about 3.5 days of that, hiking through the mountains. And then he took us to platoon competence training in Bad Tölz, Germany. It was run by SF guys and Rangers down there. And that was pretty exciting. And I started leaning towards that path. So I started looking at reenlisting to go Special Forces, but I had been promoted to E5 within like a year plus some days, and I couldn't get

0: ELDC, which is a school you needed to reenlist for the BEAR program to go Special Forces. So they told me I needed to get that school first. Germany would not send me to the school because I had already been promoted. They were trying to send people that needed promoted from E4 to E5 to that school first. So I just kept getting kicked down the line. So I ended up reenlisting for jump school just to get to Fort Bragg. And I think a day or two later, I got a letter accepting me to the BEAR program, but I'd already reenlisted, so I lost out on that bonus as well. So it still got me down the right path I wanted to go on. So I went to jump school and ended up at Fort Bragg, and then that's where I walked down to the recruiter and signed up for SFAS then. So that was about 89.
1: And then when did the idea of Delta Force appear?
0: I had finished the SFAS and the Q course, and we were in language school at Fort Bragg. And I had like 4 months of language school to try to learn Persian Farsi. And two guys that had attended the Q course with me stopped over one day during lunch and started talking to me. I didn't realize they weren't in language school either. They just kind of showed up. And they told me that they were in Delta, and they thought that I had what it took to make it in the unit. And I really didn't know what it was yet. So they kind of told me what they could tell me about it. And I just kind of told them that day that I thought I'd go ahead and put in for selection. So they called the recruiter for me. And kind of, so I wouldn't back out maybe, but called the recruiter for me, and we set up a time where I would take the PT test. And I actually did that before I went back to, before I got assigned to Fort Campbell in Kentucky. And I think I went to Fort Campbell, Kentucky, maybe December of 91. Let me see, I want to get my years wrong here, but, and I ended up spending about 3 months in Fort Campbell, and they were deployed for the first Gulf War at the time. So there was not a lot of people there. And all I just did was train for selection. And I went in the spring of 91 and actually made it and went back to Fort Campbell, was kind of packing my bags and waiting for my time. And they all redeployed back home, and they were like, "Hey, we got a new guy here." And I'm like, "Yeah, don't worry about it. I'm leaving next week." So packed my bags up and went right back to Fort Bragg for the next 20 years.
1: Amazing. Well, let's talk about your first major combat deployment, which turned out to be Somalia. It started off, of course, as a humanitarian mission and got a little more complex beyond that. What was your reaction to being deployed there in the first place?
0: Excited. We were really excited about it. It was we were training up that year, early 93, doing a lot of work with the helos and everything, and just kind of rotating through with different ranger battalions. And not sure if we were going to go, but we were prepping for it the entire time. And actually, during our train-up for it, one of the helos actually crashed, and we didn't really realize at the time, but it was kind of a practice for what was to come in the future. One of the little birds that were coming in doing a gun run during the train-up, their skids caught a treetop, and they went down at Fort Bragg. And you know, you can't hear in the back of the Black Hawk. We're waiting to rope in, and the crew chief is screaming, pointing to the ground, saying, "We've got a crash," and we all think we're crashing. So they throw the ropes, and I'm the first guy down the rope and looking up the entire time, waiting for the helicopter to fall down on me, and hit the ground, took off running, and waited to link up with everybody, and finally figured out there was another crash. And they were directing us to that crash site to kind of pull those pilots out of that. So we ended up training up for four or five months, I'd say, just constantly preparing for it, and pretty excited about it. I think the funny thing was we were task force rangers, so we were all going to blend in. So we all had to get high and tight. And it was obvious to us when we got off the plane who had the tan heads and who had the white heads, you know, from shaving their hair fresh probably a week before deployment.
1: The things you don't think about, all the other stuff that goes through your mind, that probably didn't. So as I've read from your oral histories in other places, there had been some minor action prior to the events of early October 1993, but the events for which you'll be forever linked and which are absolutely indelible in many people's minds, this was really your first major combat experience. Explain how the day unfolded.
0: So 3 October, yeah, prior to that, there were several minor incidences. I mean, we were pretty excited about it. And, you know, you come back, nobody good got hurt. Some shots fired. It was nerve wracking and scary, but you know, you get back and you're high five and telling the stories of how everything went right. So that Sunday at 3 October, me and a couple other guys had gone out for like a 5 mile run around the airfield along the beach. And it was about midday. And when we came back, it was probably 1 or 2 o'clock in the afternoon. And some guys were playing volleyball

0: some of the commanders were taped to their cots, you know, as a joke and watching the volleyball game going on. And then we noticed people started stirring pretty fast, and people started going over to the talk, and the team leaders were rushing in there, and they, you know, then the word comes out, get up, you know. So that's basically how it went every time. Just somebody would come out and say, get it on, and would put our kit on and run to the helicopters. The helicopter pilots and the crew chiefs would crank it up, and we would sit and wait. And obviously you can't hear anything. So they'd run out with some notes. Team leader would show everybody sitting on the bird waiting to go, you know, kind of where we were going to land, a little bit about who we were going after, a little bit about the threat. And we would launch, and we prepped that so we could take off as fast as possible. We knew that our time was a consideration and how long these people stayed at meetings or stayed in town. So we'd get word from somebody we had in town that there was a meeting going on. They'd send the signal up to the ISR in the sky, and we would launch. Typically, we would never know where we were going, just a direction that you would take off running when, you know, to get out of the brown, out of the dust. So come back already dehydrated from that 5-mile run, throw our kit on nice and sweaty and take off. Night vision, don't need it. Water, just grab a bottle. Don't need food. We'll be back by dinner, you know, probably an hour later. And so we basically, the team leader runs out, shows us some pictures, some buildings. Okay, got it. And we go in and immediately on infill, we're taking fire. RPGs, helicopters are taking fire. You know, they were expecting us. We knew it was near the Bakara market, which is where they sold a lot of their weapons anyway. So everyone had access to it. What we didn't know at the time, we found out some years later there was an Al-Qaeda training cell several blocks up the street who decided to join in on the fight as well. So that kind of didn't work out too well for us at all. I know my team infilled a little bit north of the target due to brownout. They had to hold up, so we kind of infilled outside of the blocking positions. And since we were taking fire, we had to get off the street right away. So my team ends up taking down a house really quick, puts the family in the corner, and we try to make a quick plan on how we're going to get into the target building.
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8: 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And on

0: Sunday, August 31st from 1 to 3:30, join the Friendship Centers of Emmett County for their Euchre Tournament. 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

0: 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We're back on Veterans Chronicles. I'm Greg Corumbus, honored to be joined today on the phone by retired U.S. Army Command Sergeant Major Tom Satterley. And, sir, you were just telling us about how things really started to get difficult in Mogadishu. Keep going, please.
1: At the back of our minds, we're thinking, okay, we're now approaching a friendly position, a blocking position that's designed to keep everybody out. We're going to have to figure that out without getting shot. We're going to have to move, obviously, down the streets with our small element up to the target building and get in, and finally made it in there. And rounded up about 12 to 15 detainees and loaded them up onto the 5-ton vehicle. We started to prepare for Exville. Everybody's getting together in one little courtyard with a group of Rangers, and they're loading the vehicles up that made it. And that's when one of the 5-tons got hit with an RPG right there in the street. And then kind of simultaneous, I heard an RPG go off in the air. We look up, and you see an RPG flying, and then there's a helicopter spinning out of control kind of over top of us. And we knew right then that the mission had changed quite drastically. And so we're just kind of waiting for word. We knew we weren't exfilling now. We just knew we had to go to a different site. At the time, I didn't know there was a second helo shot down yet, if it had actually been shot down at that time. So we just made a quick plan that we were going to move east a couple of blocks or north a couple of blocks and try to find this crash site. We've already had one Ranger fall off a 90-foot rope. He had to be exfilled back immediately by vehicle. The convoy was going to take the detainees back. They were also being tried. They were tried from the air to guide them on the ground, you know, over the radio of where to turn and how to get to the crash site and how to get out of the target area. But with the delay from the guys in the air telling the people on the ground to turn right, by that time that they heard that, they were already past the intersection. So there was a lot of confusion and a lot of getting lost and making wrong turns as they were trying to just locate this place. Plus, they'd run into burning tires and roadblocks, and they were just being diverted. So the convoy never made it to us till the next morning, 18 hours later. As we were preparing to leave our courtyard, there was a metal wall and a gate. I remember a Ranger was leaning up against it, just sitting down, taking a breather. And I remember he just got shot through the neck, right through the metal gate. And that's when we knew we had to move. So we put him on a convoy to get him out of there. And our element starts to head east, you know, partial on one side of the street, the other on the other side of the street. And every intersection we passed, there was hundreds of Somalis kind of paralleling us a block or two blocks up, shooting at us. Each time we approached one, we knew we had to prepare for it. We knew we were going to start taking fire, so we knew we had to return fire immediately and set it up and block it. But we also had to give up security for speed so we could get to the crash site quicker, because we knew the Somalis were racing us to the crash site to try to get the wounded and pull them out. And we didn't want that at all. So gave up a lot of security and just started moving very fast. Everything was okay, really, until we turned north, pushing. We had two more blocks to go to the crash site. That's when the volume of fire really started erupting on the eastern side of the street. I was on the western side. I don't know if it was the shadows or just the way it was laid out, but the guys on the eastern side were getting hammered more, and that's when Earl got shot in the head, and that was just his last movements.

0: I remember watching a couple guys pull him in off the street into one of the buildings, and I believe that's as far as they ever made it, about a block and a half away from the crash site. We fought our way all the way up to the crash site and ended up taking down a couple of houses on that intersection to hold them the entire night. The house I was in had about six young women in it and one adult man. And we just put them in a corner, you know, handcuffed the guy, left everybody else in the corner, and had to watch them the entire night while we were taking fire as everyone just tried to get in and crush our building. And it was weird the way it was going down. We knew we couldn't get out, and we knew they kept coming, but they weren't deterred by the little birds with their rockets and their miniguns. I mean, those little birds kept everybody at bay all night for us. It was difficult. We had no night vision, no water, no food.
1: Talk about the lack of night vision. How much of a difference do you think that would have made if you had had it?
0: That would have made all the difference in the world. We had no distance where we could see anybody, so they could easily creep right up on us. I remember engaging targets, you know, 2 feet away from me that I didn't know were there up until the last second. We had some guys, I looked at one point, and there was an assaulter low crawling through the wreckage of the helo, holding up one of the Kevlar plates from the seats in front of him as he was taking fire, trying to get one of the pilots' night vision out of there, just so somebody could have night vision to see. But had we all had night vision, and that's one of those problems that never happened again, if you know what I mean. Nobody would ever leave for a mission without taking night vision, no matter what time it was after that. But had we had it, we could have used our lasers on our weapons, our floodlights, you know, our IR floodlights, and easily could have seen into buildings blocks up the street and kept everybody further away.
1: 18 hours of devolving conditions is how you've often described this. Explain what happened over the rest of the night and into the morning.
0: We had one of the Rangers actually bled out, ran out of medical supplies. We couldn't get his femoral artery. It kept climbing up into his thigh, so he just slowly bled out. Our house was pummeled with RPGs. We had huge holes in the house we were in. The house across the street had the same issue. We had Somalis walking right down the middle of the street and just pop up right there, right in front of us at the intersection. They didn't know where we were, and we didn't know they were there until the last second. All night, they were crawling up at our windows and trying to launch RPGs at us or throw grenades in our windows. It was just it was kind of a horrible night, really.
1: And what was the plan when dawn came? What were you hoping you'd be able to do to get out of there?
0: We were literally just waiting for the armored vehicles to make it to us, and we didn't know that they couldn't get down the small streets. So when they did make it to us, only one or two actually made it there. We used the Pakistani vehicle to pull the helo frame off of the pilots and got their bodies out, which is the only reason we stayed the entire night, and opened up the back of one of the armored vehicles, and they were just so full of wounded, it was like they just pulled the door shut. There was definitely no room to get in. So with less than half our force, we had to run the Mogadishu Mile out of there.
1: And we'll talk about the Mogadishu Mile when we come back on Veterans Chronicles. We'll be right back.
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4: Please be aware, our area waters have tested positive for invasive species. Red swamp crayfish are invasive to our region and compete for food with our native crayfish. They reproduce rapidly and can lay up to 1,000 eggs a year. It's imperative that we keep them from spreading to other waters in our area. Always remember to trash unused bait when you return to shore. Spread the word, not the crayfish.
2: Michigan State Senator Ed McBroom laid into the Department of Natural Resources during floor debate on the department's proposed budget, clearly not supporting the increase, however slight, in spending from the legislature.
5: We've got to do something about the open fields doctrine that they are abusing. We've got to do something about these lawsuits that don't cost them any money. Doesn't cost the DNR anything personally to go after some farmer because of pigs, or some guy who's got a pet coyote, or somebody who's got a pet baby fawn. They just put it on the taxpayer dime.
2: The DNR's new budget did eventually get a bump, not a lot. McBroom's comments, though, showing an increasing level of concern about DNR priorities.
5: So incredibly repugnant. So incredibly offensive.
2: A new DNR budgeting issue came to light this month, and we'll have more on that tomorrow. We've linked to McBroom's DNR comments for you at alloutdoorsupdate.com. I'm Jim Mishler.
6: Fox News, I'm Angelo Bavaro. Tropical storm Moke is advancing towards Hawaii with impacts expected into early Sunday.
7: Just skirting south of the islands, especially the Big Island, it will drop 5 to 10 inches of rain most likely on the Big Island, which is impactful because we just had so much rain from Hurricane Lala there.
6: Hawaii Governor Josh Green. Iran

0: We're back on Veterans Chronicles. This is the Radio America Network. I'm Greg Corumbus. Thanks for being with us. We're joined today by retired U.S. Army Command Sergeant Major Tom Satterley, veteran of the operation in Somalia, as well as Operation Iraqi Freedom. He's also now an accomplished speaker, traveling the country and speaking out on veterans' issues, issues that he also has dealt with in a very personal way, and we'll get to that in a little bit later in our conversation. Tom, you were talking about the next morning and the beginning of the Mogadishu Mile. Explain what happened.
1: Right. So once I figured out there was no room in the vehicles, there was two to three of our teams that were on that street with the Rangers that were left over that weren't wounded, ended up running again with about a quarter of our force. The vehicles were supposed to roll along slowly so we could run along beside them, but miscommunication, those vehicles took off. They took off back towards where all the other armored vehicles were, about a mile away. So there we were, fully exposed once again, running out of ammo. People were literally picking up magazines off the ground and loading them into their weapon after knocking the sand out of them just to get a couple extra rounds to fire before they looked for more. It was, I remember when we left the crash site and the vehicles took off, I remember looking across the street and seeing another team member come out with a neck collar around his neck. He looked funny. He was really tall friend of mine. And he came out with a C collar on his neck where he had been hit with an RPG during the night at some point. He couldn't even turn his neck. And I remember thinking, oh, I feel sorry for that guy. At least I can look around fast. You got a 6'4" guy running around with his neck and a collar and can't even turn his head. He had to run the Moog Mile. But I remember turning as we ran south again before we turned back west, the same route we came in. I remember looking back at the crash helo because an attack helicopter was going to launch some rockets at it to try to burn it. We'd already put thermite on it, but they were going to rocket it as well. And I wanted to watch that. I don't know why I thought that at the time. And I remember turning to watch it, and it didn't really happen in a timely manner. So I turned back to locate the rest of the team, and they were all gone off the streets. And I had a little freak-out moment. I just took off running, trying to catch up with them, my heart rate racing, you know, that fear welling up inside, like I'm all alone now. And another team member jumps out from a little alleyway and pushes me in the alleyway that everyone had ducked into right as an RPG hit the wall to his right. Basically saved me. He took a little RPG shrapnel to his face and ear, but, I mean, he didn't know it was happening. He was jumping out to grab me and throw me in. But little did he know, I would have run right into that RPG as well at the same time. Linked back up with the team, continued our run back. I remember seeing our Humvee that we had built up over the time we were there with sandbags and plywood in the back, which is all we had for protection, burning on the side of the road. And I remember wondering what happened to the driver, who was a friend of ours, which I found out later he died. But saw that sitting there, and it all started to come in a little bit. We made it to the main intersection where the tanks were. And I remember the surreal feeling where the tanks were just shooting down the street at buildings. And it was the first time I'd ever see a tank shoot at all, you know, in a real environment like that. I'm trying to smack the drivers on the head, little Pakistani drivers, like, hey, thanks. And they're all hunkered down. Nobody wanted anything to do with it. I was just happy we were out of there, at least halfway out of there. So we got to this huge intersection where all the vehicles were, and everybody was just kind of trying to figure out where we were going to go. And the plan was for everyone to load up in vehicles and go back to the Pakistani stadium, which was pretty close to the target site. I loaded up in a

0: And as we're rolling up, I remember seeing about 10 American bodies half covered up, lying on the street. One of them had an RPG still sticking out of his side that was undetonated. It had sandbags, that piled up sandbags around him. He had taken the RPG round so close it didn't have time to arm. And that was kind of like my first introduction to, our people being killed and wounded. It was just, I didn't look at faces. I just kind of looked at pants and boots, and I didn't really want to identify anybody. And that's kind of when it started first sitting home, how bad it was. Because you don't really know when you're in combat, you're in your bubble. You could be standing 2 feet next to somebody who's dealing with the same issues. And then later when you tell the stories, they could be two completely different stories, even though you were looking at the same thing. It's just kind of like a little bubble everybody lives in, that you're so focused on what you're doing that you don't know anything that's going on 2 inches to the right or left, I guess it's just the way stress reacts with your body. Find that out a lot when people argue about stories and who's right and who's lying. I'm like, you know what? The stories are the same. You're just telling them differently.
1: From what I've seen and heard from you, Tom, this was obviously that you can't go through an event like this and not have it change you in profound ways. How did you notice at the time that it changed you?
0: I don't think I did at the time. I think what I noticed was anger and revenge welling up inside of me. I wrapped it all up into a country. I hate all these people, that kind of thing. It's like, yeah. I don't want to ever deal with you. And it brought me back memories of like my great grandpa, those damn Japs or those damn Germans, or, you demoralize the people that you go against in order to make it okay for what you have to do. I had a lot of anger. I covered up everything with professional talk, oh no, it's the way it's supposed to be, or you just need to train harder and this and that. And it was all the wrong things I needed to do to get better. It was not talking about it. I didn't talk about that for probably 20 years after it happened, minus the couple of times you meet with people's wives or their husbands are dead, or you talk a little bit about those missions, but not with any substance did I talk about it probably for 20 years after that. But I it all turned to anger. It all turned to blame and pointing fingers. And not until I started getting better did I realize how bad I had become. And then I realized the group of people I was hanging around were just the same, and we weren't helping each other. We were just perpetuating each other down the wrong path, if you will.
1: Absolutely. It can reinforce in a good way. It can reinforce in a bad way. And I can understand how it was happening in that direction. Just want to talk to you about Iraq for a minute before we get into the work you're doing now and how the struggles continued for you after Iraq. You were obviously still in Special Forces, still in Delta Force, and you had what on the surface seems like a fun job, or at least a cool job, of trying to hunt down the deck of cards, if folks remember that, from the early days of the Iraq War, figuring out these Iraqi leaders of different varieties and figuring out where they were and how to go get them. Describe that mission a little bit, and perhaps just as importantly, as you went back into combat, was there anything from what happened in Somalia that came flooding back into your mind?
0: Absolutely. One thing we learned in Somalia was how to do mount military operations in urban terrain properly. They totally rewrote the book on how to do mount after Somalia. We learned a lot of lessons. So trained for many, many years, up comes, Iraq again. And we're like, okay, well, Afghanistan and Iraq, finally make it into Iraq. And it's like, we realized we're relearning the same, problems that we had before. We were rushing in doing hostage rescue tactics. We learned it in Somalia. There's no reason to rush in the door when you're not trying to rescue a hostage and put your life on the line. So we did that a little differently. But we hit Iraq and we started doing it again, rushing in, blowing the door, kicking the door in, whatever it is, get in the building, but fast. Every door possible, get in there and take it down. And we're losing a lot of good guys. So we started to relearn the same thing. Don't be in a rush to die. If you're not rescuing a hostage, there's no reason to run in there and put your life on the line to save the hostage. That's our mission when there are hostages, and that's what we signed up for, and we'll gladly do it. But when there's not a hostage in there, there's no reason to rush in. So we changed the tactics to basically surround the house, get on a bullhorn, call them out, elevate the intensity of the assault until they comply. And if they don't comply, if they start shooting back in the volume, then you respond in the same kind of volume, Or if it's a large volume, responding out of the house, then you can bomb the house and go and get the intel later. But it took a while to learn that lesson. We had to lose a lot of guys in Western Iraq, lost a lot of good guys before we

0: we reintegrated those same lessons that we had learned before. And it's kind of a big turnover as well. There's not a lot of Somali vets left at the time that were still in the unit. So, you know, that relearning is bound to happen. But chasing the deck of cards and chasing terrorist leaders, we really refined how to do manhunting with F3VAD, with the find, fix, finish, exploit, analyze, and disseminate. It's just that cycle of intelligence that, you know, you got to find the target first. You got to fix its location. Then you got to finish the target and do the assault. And you have to exploit all of the intel on the target, you know, analyze it with the intel. You bring it back, let the intel analyze it. And then they disseminate it to all the other agents and stations who can connect it with other intel. And then send you out on other missions. Sometimes one mission would lead to 10 more. Might be the same night. We might pile up a bunch of different targets and then spread it around the country and, you know, in Iraq and hit them all at the same time with different units. Really takes away the enemy's ability to grow and pass information. You hit one target, they can call ahead and tell them, and you get there and there's nobody there. So we'd line it all up and do a night of the long knives where everybody just hits every target over and over again for a night and just wrap it up. And then it'll take a couple of days to go through that intel, find out a new target. And we'd have stacks and stacks of targets that went down different targeting chains, whether it be terrorist leaders or regime leaders or just people who are sympathetic to it. Sometimes we'd go and I'd just take a packet out of a pile and say, all right, let's get the team leaders to look this over and see if we want to go hit this, you know, kind of picking through it until something tips. And then once it tips, big things happen for a bit and then it cools down and you got to keep the guys kind of focused. That's why our deployment lengths are not as long as some of the regular Army units, because we're going harder, we're going faster, and we don't want to get complacent. So we rotate a new group in. New group comes in, a nice handover's done. We pass along the intel to them. They continue the same hunting lines, if you will. And then a year later or 9 months later, when it's your turn to rotate back in, they hand off the other two or three elements that have gone through over the past 3 months at a time. And what they've developed or picked up, they'll hand it off to you. You'll assess it again and just start right back all over again. And it's just kind of a relentless process of attacking the enemy leaders over and over again. Just never give them any rest.
1: A few minutes left in our conversation here, Tom, so I want to spend the rest of the time talking about the work that you and your wife Jen do now in assisting other veterans, but unfortunately to get there we need to talk a little bit about how low you got following coming home, leaving the service, going to private life, which was a difficult transition for you, and ultimately you were at the point where you weren't deciding whether to take your life, but how. Explain how you got there and what happened.
0: I got there by living the culture that we all live. When things happen, I got out in December 2010. I took a job in Jordan immediately within probably 10 days. And I started up a special forces training program in Jordan. It lasted about a year and a half. And that would be 3 months at a time, home for 15, 20 days, back for 3 months at a time, running these courses. And so I was kind of stable. I was kind of doing what I normally do, and I felt okay. And then when that job dried up, I ended up at home, laying on my bed all day, all night. I'd watch TV at night, sleep in the day. I did nothing, and I wasn't a part of anything. I had no idea what I was going to do. Finally got a job being a contractor, doing a little bit of what I did, and still I was drinking heavily. I was miserable. I was gaining weight. I was out of shape. And it was all my fault. I was trapped in it and I didn't know. And all my friends around me, same thing, you know? And I try to tell veterans nowadays, hey, let's drink, let's do that, blah, blah, blah, we'll party. And I'm like, you're just perpetuating the problems further. You guys got to knock that off. But I was to a point where we conducted training one day and we had a film crew following us around. And we always watched that for AAR purposes after the fact. And we completed a day of training in Akron, Ohio. And, we all headed back to the hotel and we were supposed to meet in the lobby to get together. And I was sitting in the car with a pistol in my lap trying to figure out, you know, do I put it in my mouth or the side of my head? I don't want to really screw it up and be a vegetable and have somebody else take care of me the rest of my life and be miserable. I want to do it right. And then my phone vibrates and it kind of scared me. I picked it up and looked at it. It was one of the film crews like, hey, we're supposed to meet in the hotel lobby. You're not here. What's up? I'm like, oh crap, I'm late for something. And thank God I had that still in my body, that I didn't want to be late for things. That I put my gun away, you know, ran down to the lobby, like, hey, sorry, I'm late. I didn't tell anybody what I was doing until about probably 4 months later, when that person that had texted me was actually one of the female camera ladies. And I ended up talking to her more and more and more, and I ended up marrying her finally. But

0: she had no idea for probably 4 or 5 months that she had actually saved my life by texting me.
1: Not only did the text shake you back from what you were unfortunately planning to do to yourself to that point, but later on, as you started talking more and more to her, everything you kept bottled up from Somalia came out as well, correct?
0: Absolutely. I flew to St. Louis for a weekend once to, you know, go out on a date with her. And we were at a streetside cafe somewhere in St. Louis. And she's like, well, tell me about Somalia. And I'm like, well, what? I don't talk about that. I never do. And she was interested because the person who had hired her to do the filming had said, these guys are from Somalia. You should really check it out. And she'd watched Black Hawk Down, which I don't think I still have watched all the way through yet. And so she was curious. And she asked me, and I just kind of looked at her. So I tried to start talking about it. Sitting at this table on the street with people all around, I just started bawling. And I had no idea what was wrong with me. I was embarrassed. I was covering my face. And the more she asked, the more I tried to talk about it, the more I bawled. And I was like, you have to stop. I don't know what's going on, but something's wrong with me, you know? It's like, no, there's nothing wrong with you. It's poison. It's literally poison in your body that you've been holding for years. I'm like, but it's 20 years ago. That's not even there anymore. She's like, no, it's molecular. It's all there.
1: Tom, we need to take one more quick break. We're going to continue right where we left off in this story. We'll be right back.
2: 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But for the VFW, it means stepping up. 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
2: Welcome back to Veterans Chronicles. I'm Greg Corumbus. We're joined today by retired U.S. Army Command Sergeant Major Tom Satterley, veteran of Army Special Forces, Delta Force, served in Somalia and Iraq. And we're talking about now just the point where he nearly took his own life, if not distracted by a text message. And Tom, I know that the person who sent you the text eventually became your wife, and she not only got you back on track with the text message at a vitally important time, but she also got you talking about Somalia, and that was equally important, correct?
3: Absolutely. And the more I talked about it, and then the more she pushed me to go to counseling, and I would go to anger management counseling, which helped in so many other ways as well, and it led to other types of counseling, I started feeling a lot better. And then she turned me on to helping other people feel better. Like, how about your friends? How about your friends that are calling you weird right now, you know? Oh, you're hanging around your hippie friends in St. Louis now? I'm like, yeah, okay, I get it. You're fighting it because it seems weird. It's not natural. So now all of a sudden I'm a hippie guy, right? Because I have emotions and feelings. And everybody we talked to from then on was the exact same story. Even 2 days ago, I posted something about bawling and crying, or somebody saw a video that I had done, and they hit me up in a private message. Oh, my God, me too. The guy was in Somalia with me in the unit. He got shot in the leg with an AK-47. He was in a little erector set with his calf for years, went through all kinds of problems. 24 years later, he hits me up. I do the same thing. You know, I can't stop bawling when I talk about Somalia. So I'm like, okay, well, when you watch TV shows like, people fixing up other people's houses for, you know, doing good deeds for them, or low price house fixing, you know, and at the end you see how happy they are. I go, do you get emotional? Like, yeah. And I go, all right, I'll tell you. I've started crying watching TV before when people are happy, and I don't know why, you know, it's weird. It's just, you're letting out all that poison. Your body starts to feel better and you start to heal. And everybody that we talk to does the same things. They've all gone through the same stuff.
2: Talk a little bit about the All Secure Foundation. And I know you've got a book entitled All Secure coming out as well.
3: We've actually formed two entities, All Secure Foundation and All Secure Mission. Our original goal is to stop calling it a disorder. It's not a disorder. It's a natural reaction. We just try to help educate people on that as well. We want to be a resource library for those who are in need and don't really have the capacity to wade through all of the paperwork that we had to wade through, that Jen waded through to try to find me help. Who takes TRICARE? Who actually understands what PTS is? Who can actually, you know, talk to you and actually get you help without taking you down a wrong path? Because when I was at my low point, Jen spent hours and hours researching for help online, and I just kept coming up short. So she didn't know who to turn to and who was legit, and definitely didn't know what to do to help me. So she wanted to build out a resource library like I spoke about of sorts, so families can come to the site, find out vetted nonprofit organizations that assist veterans and their families. Additionally, we wanted to help gather articles and information to put on the site as well. And like this, we're doing podcasts and videos to get the word out. And the more we do and the more people see it, the more, you know, my phone starts ringing off the hook with texts. But while digging, we found that hole. Like, where do we get the help? There's help out there, but there's a hole in where to get it. So she wanted to fill that hole for people in remote areas, people who are still in and overseas who need help as well, because it doesn't start the day you retire. It starts the day it happens. And I'll talk about that in a little bit, but how we got Congress as well to help fund it in the military versus just out of the military as well. People who can't go to treatment facilities, you know, for a few weeks at a time. People who just don't have the money, or they're embarrassed to ask for help, or don't want to go outside the home. So we want to help them begin their step to recovery and build a better life with online courses. So my wife and I, and along with the help of experts, are developing 30, 60, 90-day courses on everything from getting your health right, which is very critical, I found. Bad diet, which, you know, if it goes in your gut, it goes to your head. Bad quality of life, and like, I know, trust me, I know about bad quality of life. And then all the way to marriage reset, or coming home and readjusting life after deployments and so on. I had so much trouble trying to reconnect with my son, who basically doesn't know me. He's in AIT right now, and he's starting to get to know me a little better, but I was always gone. So every time I came home, I had to get to know my son. I didn't know how to raise a son. I was never there. So we're helping people with that, because

0: don't just have a veteran with a problem, you have a family with a problem. So once you learn how to readjust to home life, you can start building on that. Recently, we've been working with a lot of professionals in their fields to bring effective ways to rebuild people's lives. We're working on several locations to host four-day reset programs, again, for marriage help to transitioning into civilian life as well. And we're starting to develop those for 2019, hopefully by the end of 2018, but we're kind of looking forward realistically at 2019 for those courses. But Jen went out, she got her certified health coach license, and she's worked with hundreds of veterans and their spouses as well.
1: Tom, it's valiant work that you're doing, you and your wife, and the fact that you're helping so many other veterans is perhaps the best news of all. Thank you so much for your service. Thank you for what you're continuing to do, and thank you for your time today with us.
0: Thank you, Greg. Always my pleasure. I appreciate it.
1: Absolutely. Retired U.S. Army Command Sergeant Major Tom Satterley, veteran of U.S. Army Special Forces, including Delta Force service in Somalia and Iraq that we've talked about. And now he is head of the All Secure Foundation and the All Secure Mission. I'm Greg Corumbus reporting.
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5: The toughest sanctions in history. I'm Angelo Bavaro, Fox News. That's how Treasury Secretary Scott Bessent is describing new economic pressure the U.S. is set to unveil against Iran on Monday. Iran pushing back as tensions persist over the Strait of Hormuz.
6: Iran's leaders are issuing new statements hinting at what they claim will be a new post-war order in the Gulf, which could leave the U.S. sidelined. Iran's parliamentary speaker, Mohammad Ghalibaf, writing on X, quote, "We've received numerous messages from neighboring countries about shaping new security arrangements and economic cooperation in the region. The United States put the security of every single one of its allies at such risk through bullying and pure disregard for their interests for the sake of Israel." But the president, Masoud Pezeshkian, for instance, said that it might be time to, quote, end the war.
5: Fox's Jonathan Hunt reporting. Canada has set the date retaliatory tariffs will take effect after trade talks with the U.S. collapsed.
7: The U.S. has announced it will have a 50% tariff on as many as $20 billion worth of Canadian products after these negotiations failed. And then Canada, in response, is imposing these retaliatory tariffs that the Canadian Prime Minister says will begin on September 8th.
8: We were willing to drop our remaining retaliatory tariffs on strategic sectors, particularly steel, aluminum, and autos. If the United States substantially lowered theirs to levels that made it economic for Canadian companies to export to the United States.
7: Now, Carney said that he called off the negotiations, then Canada could not agree to the U.S.'s new terms.
5: That is Fox's Alex Hogan reporting from the White House. 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
2: A tropical storm is set to hit Hawaii this weekend, just 1 week after Hurricane Lala.
3: Tropical storm Moke is making its way toward the Big Island, and we're expecting upwards to a foot, maybe even more, of rain. That will all start tonight, to last all through Sunday, and a remnant on Monday. The problem with all of this is if you have first responders, government officials on the ground trying to shore up the highway there that runs on the coastline. They're still trying to get into communities that have been affected by Lala a week ago. And now more rain on the way. Good news, if there is any for this latest, is the rest of the islands will likely not take significant impacts. Maui could see 1 to 4 inches, but nothing like last weekend. The big concern is the east side of the Big Island, Hilo to the south.
2: Fox Weather's Robert Ray. A federal judge has struck down a Trump administration immigration policy.
4: A U.S. district court judge vacated the policy, which stopped processing visas from 75 countries. The Trump administration says immigrants from those nations were likely to require public assistance in the U.S. The countries included Afghanistan, Iran, Somalia, and Russia. The judge said it was contrary to the Immigration and Nationality Act. Two nonprofits challenged the administration's policy, along with 11 individuals, six of whom had family members who had been refused visas. The State Department wouldn't comment directly on the decision, but said the administration is protecting the American people by upholding the highest standards of screening and vetting visa applicants. Daria Albinger, Fox News.
2: Carmelo Anthony will not get a new trial. A Texas judge denying the teen's request. Anthony was convicted in the 2025 deadly stabbing of another teen, Austin Metcalf, at a track meet. Anthony claims he acted in self-defense. I'm Angelo Bavaro, and this is Fox News.
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6: Mainly clear right now, but we still have some isolated rain or pop-up thunderstorms possible with temperatures in the 50s and only warming to the upper 60s to wrap up your weekend. Maybe some scattered showers, but partly sunny throughout the day. We have moderate wind gusts as high as 30 miles per hour as well. By nighttime, a slight chance of showers with a low in the 50s. But tomorrow, we kick off your work week with sunny blue skies and a high in the low 70s. That's your forecast on 102.3, 103.3 FM, 1270 AM, Triple Talk, WMKT.
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We're going to look at questions about whey protein, osteoporosis, about intestinal inflammation. And we're going to tackle a story. Well, one of the stories that kind of went viral in the popular press was the possibility that drinking carbonated water could help with weight loss. We'll examine that proposition a little later.

in today's program. 877-726-8255 is our number. Jot it down in case you have a question. But first, I want to talk about something called APOE4. APOE4 is a genetic marker that is sometimes referred to as the Alzheimer's gene. The way it works is that we have pairs of genes. And so, for example, if you have the gene for sickle cell, you may have sickle cell trait, and you may go through your entire lifetime not knowing that you have a sickle trait. But perhaps under conditions of extreme stress or at high altitude, your blood may experience some sickling, and you may have a sickling crisis, but it's not such a big deal. Usually, unless you have a double hit, if you have two sickle cell disease genes, you are what is called homozygous, fancy term, double hit on the bad gene, and you have full-blown sickle cell disease, which is extremely debilitating. It can be a lifetime problem, causing sickling of your blood cells, extreme pain, sometimes resulting in opiate dependency and serious problems, problems with your spleen, even amputations. It's a very, very serious problem. So similarly, with the APOE4 gene, it turns out we have actually three variants of APOE. We have APOE2, and if you have APOE2, you are somewhat protected from Alzheimer's disease. If you have APOE3, it's kind of neutral. Some people have APOE3-4, which is one gene for Alzheimer's, and they will not inevitably progress to Alzheimer's, but they have a higher risk than the general populace. But if you have a double hit on APOE4, you have a much higher risk of developing Alzheimer's disease. And so it turns out that this is pretty prevalent. One in four people have at least one copy. The vast majority of people have just one copy, but some small percentage of people have a double copy. They're much more at high, they're much higher risk of developing Alzheimer's. It turns out that APOE4 carriers comprise 50 to 60% of Alzheimer's disease sufferers. So where are we going with this? Well, for a long time, it's been said that if you have an APOE4 gene, you're especially susceptible to the adverse effects of saturated fat and cholesterol, and that you should be on a quasi-vegan plant-based diet to avoid the ravages of the potential ramifications of APOE4 for your blood vessels and for your brain. But there's some new think on that. And this is actually something that I long ago challenged, because if you're not going to eat a lot of meat, you may end up eating a lot of carbs. You may develop insulin resistance. Insulin resistance can happen in the brain, and that can also impair cognitive functioning. If you have high blood sugar, if you have inflammation because you're overweight, because you're eating a lot of carbs instead of eating good protein, well, you might be more prone to dementia. And that is the case in the general population, and perhaps also in people with APOE4. And there's a new study that is very germane to this: meat consumption and cognitive health by APOE genotype. Okay? So what they say here, they come up with a theory, which is that we know that our very early primate ancestors basically lived in trees like monkeys and subsisted on a herbivorous diet. They eat a lot of fruits and plants and didn't eat a lot of animal protein. But there was an adaptation that occurred around 2.5 million years ago in our remote primate past, where humans became omnivorous. They developed the ability to eat not just plants, but also animal protein. That led to more potential for brain development. We got bigger and bigger brains. The brains required more protein, more omega-3 fatty acids, and things that you would naturally get from animal protein. And so it was that we became omnivorous and, in fact, began to eat a lot of meat.

0: We ate so much meat that our primitive ancestors drove a lot of the large mammals that inhabited Asia and Europe and North America. There were giant animals like mastodons and mammoths that were driven into extinction by humans. This was before, you know, we had concerns about planetary health and balancing the ecosystem. People just went nuts when they saw these big walking protein factories and they drove them into extinction. So a theory has been proposed that during this hypercarnivorous period a few million years ago, we may have developed the APOE4 gene. A hypothesis suggests that APOE4 may provide more or less adaptation to higher meat consumption. Okay, it's kind of interesting. So that APOE4 developed to enable us to tolerate and advantage consumption of meat. And so it was that they did a study. And what they found, they looked at a study of older adults. And here's what they found, is that higher total meat consumption was associated with favorable cognitive health outcomes for people with the mixed gene. They had APOE3, 4. They had one copy of the so-called Alzheimer's gene, which kind of goes against the doctrine that individuals with the APOE4 gene variant should avoid meat. It turns out that higher intake of unprocessed meat was associated with slower cognitive decline and reduced dementia risk. Now, when it comes to processed meat, basically kind of junky meat, meat with a lot of additives, that was associated with accelerated cognitive decline. And pretty much that's the case for most people, whether they have the APOE4 gene or not. Eating a lot of processed or ultra-processed food hastens dementia and cognitive decline. So this is an interesting study and suggests that maybe one of our tried and true nutritional verities, which is that if you test positive for APOE4, you should be on a very, very low-fat vegan diet. They say that for participants with the mixed gene, higher meat consumption aligned with lower blood cholesterol and a lower ratio of dietary saturated to polyunsaturated fat, which is a key dietary determinant of cholesterol levels. So that also might be borne out, because unprocessed meat may contain more harmful substances for the brain. Interesting study, and it, once again, underscores the fact that when it comes to nutritional science, some of the things that we once believed, we constantly have to hold them up to a magnifying glass and reevaluate them in terms of a new understanding of how the genes determine what we ought to be eating. Our number, 877-726-8255. I'm Dr. Ronald Hoffman, and this is Intelligent Medicine.
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1: 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Let's hear it.
2: Hi, Dr. Hoffman. A while ago, I had some colonoscopy and an endoscopy done, and I'm 77 years old because they said I had duodenitis, so I'm not sure what, you know, what I should do.

0: I would like your opinion on it. I would appreciate that very much. Thank you. Bye-bye.
1: Okay, so duodenitis means that you have inflammation of the lower part of your stomach. The duodenum actually is where the stomach meets the small intestine, and that's a common site of what are called duodenal ulcers. And duodenal ulcers can be a problem. You can become anemic, you can have a perforation, and that's kind of catastrophic. You certainly can have pain. And so presumably that's why you had a colonoscopy and endoscopy. Maybe you were a little bit anemic. You had low iron, and there's kind of a slow ooze of blood from that inflamed tissue. So the common drill for duodenitis is to put you on an acid-blocking drug for a while. And I emphasize for a while, because sometimes it's suggested that you need to be on these drugs for a lifetime. That would be not beneficial because of all the side effects associated with long-term use of the PPIs, the proton pump inhibitors, the powerful drugs that stop stomach acid production. But for a short time, you may want to take a medication just to shut the acid off temporarily. The other consideration is that in duodenitis and duodenal ulcers, there's an association with something called H. pylori. And you may want to find out if you have that bacteria. That bacteria can be eradicated with medication. Or it can be eradicated with some natural things. So you might want to get tested for the presence or absence of H. pylori. You certainly should be avoiding taking aspirin and non-steroidal anti-inflammatory drugs. But in addition just to blocking the stomach acid, you ought to consider taking something to protect the lining of your stomach and small intestine. And my favorite thing for that is DGL, deglycerinated licorice, which is also an ingredient in a nice product called Endefen, E-N-D-E-F-E-N, which is kind of a powder that you add to water and you drink it as kind of a slurry, but it coats the stomach and the small intestine, and it actually promotes healing. You can find it via my full script dispensary, drhoffmanstore.com, where we stock the highest quality supplements. And that's where you can, you know, find something like that, which is, you know, actually something that integrative physicians like yours truly use to treat stomach inflammation. So there you have it. I mean, probably something that should be addressed because it can lead to, at the very least, chronic anemia because you're having some very slow iron loss from your intestinal tract. But worse yet, it could evolve into an ulcer, which could be, you know, even potentially dangerous. So address that. 877-726-8255, our number. Folks, if your quest for longevity feels overwhelming, well, here's some good news. It starts with one simple daily habit, which is MitoPure gummies from Timeline. We're going to hear more about that in an interview that I'm doing this week with one of the folks who has done research on urolithin A. Urolithin A is the key ingredient in MitoPure. Backed by over 15 years of research, MitoPure produces the first ever urolithin A gummies that support your cellular energy so you feel strong, clear, and vibrant, and support your mitochondria. Those are the energy powerhouses of your cells. So boost your cellular energy, enhance your muscle strength and endurance. There's an interesting study on athletic performance that we're going to discuss during the podcast. Just published, I feel stronger and more energized, and my recovery time has improved dramatically since I've been taking MitoPure. So for more information and to order, just go to timeline.com/Hoffman. Use coupon code Hoffman at checkout for 20% off. That's timeline.com/Hoffman. So here's an interesting study that shows that there is a genetic basis for something called GLP-1 resistance. Why is it that some people who take these powerful weight loss drugs that yield amazing results for some people, they can lose 20-30% of their total body weight. Other people, their weight barely budges. What's going on? Science may have just found a hidden reason. I'm Dr. Ronald Hoffman, our number 877-726-8255, and this is the Intelligent Medicine Podcast.

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7: Mainly clear right now, but we still have some isolated rain or pop-up thunderstorms possible with temperatures in the 50s and only warming to the upper 60s to wrap up your weekend. Maybe some scattered showers, but partly sunny throughout the day. We have moderate wind gusts as high as 30 miles per hour as well. By nighttime, a slight chance of showers with a low in the 50s. But tomorrow, we kick off your work week with sunny blue skies and a high in the low 70s. That's your forecast on 102.3, 103.3 FM, 1270 AM, Triple Talk, WMKT.
8: News, I'm Angelo Bavaro. Tropical storm Moke is advancing towards Hawaii with impacts expected into early Sunday.
9: Just skirting south of the islands, especially the Big Island, it will drop 5 to 10 inches of rain most likely on the Big Island, which is impactful because we just had so much rain from Hurricane Lala there.
8: Hawaii Governor Josh Green. Iran pushing back after Treasury Secretary Scott Bessent says the U.S. will unveil what he calls the toughest sanctions in history against Iran on Monday.
10: Iran's leaders are issuing

0: Doing new statements hinting at what they claim will be a new post-war order in the Gulf, which could leave the U.S. sidelined.
1: Fox's Jonathan Hunt. Canadian Prime Minister Mark Carney announcing today retaliatory tariffs on U.S. goods beginning September 8th. 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
5: 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You can listen live via the live stream, or you can pick up on Intelligent Medicine when it becomes a podcast later during the week. So this item has really captured the imagination of people in the media. It's one of those stories that has, quote, legs. Can sparkling water boost metabolism and help with weight loss? This is a story that kind of made the rounds in mainstream media, because it's kind of interesting, the idea that you can just drink seltzer water, carbonated water, and it's going to help to curb your appetite and perhaps improve your metabolism. Interesting concept. You know, I really love carbonated water, and I have a soda stream so that I can make as much carbonated water as I want, and I don't have to schlep heavy bottles, and I don't have to worry about, returning them for a deposit or recycling them. I think it's better for the environment, and ultimately cheaper, because I consume a fair amount of sparkling water. I enjoy it. It's refreshing. I find that it's slightly tangy taste, because when you carbonate water, it gives it a little bit of a kind of a acidic pH, and it there's just something about it. Maybe it's a childhood memory of going to a deli where they had fresh pickles on the table, free of charge, and they had a seltzer dispenser. That's kind of a traditional deli thing. And so we had as much carbonated water as we want, ate our pickles, and then ordered our deli food. So according to the study, sparkling water might slightly affect blood sugar and metabolism. But the author is quick to point out that that may not be enough to drive real weight loss. The mechanism is related to hemodialysis, which is what patients with kidney failure undertake on a regular basis. So what in the heck does that have to do with drinking sparkling water? Well, it turns out that during hemodialysis, the blood becomes more alkaline due to the production of carbon dioxide. And in a similar way, the carbon dioxide in carbonated water is absorbed through the stomach lining and is converted into bicarbonate within red blood cells. And that shifts their metabolism towards activation of certain enzymes that influence how glucose is absorbed and used by the body. So this is what we call in science an extrapolation. In other words, what happens in dialysis is similar to what happens when you drink a little bit of sparkling water, but it's not real clear that that's going to make a big difference. So is this change in the red blood cells' metabolism a proxy for weight loss? Well, it's not been demonstrated that in studies, people who consume a lot of sparkling water, that it somehow curbs their appetite or improves their metabolism. I just simply enjoy it. And, you go to a restaurant and they ask you whether you want tap water or sparkling water, and it's another way that they can upsell you and

for the most part. People are not rats, although with a couple of exceptions, perhaps. The scientists looked at how both artificially sweetened and plain carbonated water affected rats over the course of a year. They found that those who drank either type of sparkling water gained more weight than those who drank only plain water or carbonated water that had been degassed. So why that is? It turns out that carbonated water stimulates ghrelin. And the way that you remember what ghrelin does is when you're hungry, you get hunger pangs and your stomach grumbles. So a little mnemonic here, ghrelin makes your stomach rumble and increases your appetite. It is the hunger hormone. And so what they found with 20 male participants, they drank either carbonated or plain water. And the results matched those of the rodent study. The men who drank either unsweetened or artificially sweetened carbonated water had triple the blood levels of ghrelin than those who drank either plain water or degassed sparkling water. So take your pick among these studies, depending which study you're reading, either carbonated water is great for weight loss or carbonated water interferes with your efforts to lose weight. Wherever there's scientific controversy like this, I tend to lean into the possibility that there's just really a minimal effect. Folks, you know that feeling when everything just clicks? For some of us, that is a rare event. When your mind is sharp, your mood is steady, and your body feels like it's firing on all cylinders. Well, that's what your body is capable of every single day. And one of the ways to support that feeling of well-being is via fish oil supplements. And I've looked at a lot of them. Honestly, most of them are mystery sourced, overprocessed, blasted with heat, and packed with synthetic add-ins. But one is different. It's Omega-3 Rejuvenate from Big Bold Health. 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And that is processed at low temperatures to preserve what actually matters. 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Once you feel it, you'll know the difference. All right, this item, and I think this is something that we mostly know, is that eating while distracted is not a good idea, because you should eat mindfully. You should sit down, taste and enjoy the food, perhaps have some conversation, hopefully some light conversation, not an argument or, a food fight at the table. That's going to, actually undermine your health. But eating while distracted, for example, watching TV or using, your iPad or your phone is believed to increase food intake. Okay, and so there are some previous studies, but here's the most definitive of the studies. They looked at 50 studies, and they then analyzed them for quality and bias, and here's what they found. It turns out that indeed TV watching resulted in greater food intake when distracted, but cognitively demanding distractors did not. So I don't know, maybe you're at work and you've got some work tasks to accomplish and you're eating a quick lunch and that form of distracted eating, or maybe you're reviewing your company's inventory statement and it does involve some degree of mental demands, the effect on food intake and the caloric burden that you're going to subject yourself to is not greater when there are cognitively demanding distractors like doing work while you eat.

0: not a great idea for digestion, but it doesn't make you eat more. TV, on the other hand, turns out it does. TV, and yeah, the equivalent of TV is, you know, just doom strolling on your phone, you know, looking at YouTube videos. I mean, that's the modern equivalent of TV, because among younger people, who watches TV anymore? Nobody. 877-726-8255 is our number. I'm Dr. Ronald Hoffman, and this is Intelligent Medicine.
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1: 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The number is 877-726-8255. And let's take one of our phone calls.
2: Hi, Dr. Hoffman. Just a question about how much whey protein you take on a daily basis. Can you please inform us as to how much? And also, was the flight to New Zealand, was that nonstop, right to New Zealand? And coming back, same question. Thank you so much. I appreciate it.
1: Okay, well, let's talk a little bit about flying to New Zealand. So New Zealand is about as far as a plane can fly with current capacity and fuel. And to fly from JFK, New York International Airport, to Auckland, New Zealand, takes 18 hours nonstop. And it's an incredible flight. Because what happens is, if you leave on a Friday, you arrive on a Sunday. You actually skip a day, and because you cross the international date line. So in addition to the 18 hours you spend, you're losing a day, or you're gaining, depending on how you look at it. You're losing a day because, you know, in mid-flight, a day vanishes as you cross the date line. Conversely, going back, it's only a 16-hour flight. Why is that? Because, well, generally, west-to-east flights are faster because of the direction of the airflow. And so it's interesting, when you fly back, you actually gain a day. And I left at 5 o'clock, and I ended up arriving the same day after a 16-hour flight, at an earlier time than when I left, which was kind of weird. So it's a little disorienting. I had some jet lag, but I took melatonin, and I also took something called phosphatidylserine, which actually in some studies has been shown to help to alleviate jet lag. Phosphatidylserine is the memory supplement. P.S., you know, like at the end of a letter, you write, P.S., I forgot something. Well, phosphatidylserine helps you with memory and mental focus, and at relatively high doses, along with melatonin, to reset your time clock. And also, there's some studies that suggest that creatine can be beneficial for jet lag. And I take creatine on a regular basis as well, up a little bit my creatine before a long distance flight to a new time zone. So how much whey protein do I take on a daily basis? Well, whey protein is something that is in a shake that I make, and you can find the recipe for the shake at drhoffman.com. Just, you know, put in search term Dr. Hoffman's shake or smoothie, and you'll find it there. And I use anywhere from 20 to 30 grams of protein with my shake. And my goal is to obtain about as many grams of protein per day as I weigh. So like a 1-to-1. And that 20 or 30 grams that I take after exercise helps give me a boost to my protein. The downside of taking a shake that's high in protein is it may displace a meal. You may not be hungry for a while, and, you know, meals also are a delivery source for protein. So if you had instead of that, a veggie omelet, maybe with a side of sausage or bacon, you would also get the requisite

protein. So there you have it. 877-726-8255 is our number. And this item is something that is much anticipated. We're going to talk in a moment about non-invasive imaging to replace finger sticks for people with diabetes. Now, the holy grail of the Apple Watch, this would be the killer app, and Apple Watch sales would go through the roof, is if they had continuous glucose monitoring through your skin. They can now check your pulse. From your pulse, they can derive various things. They can tell you, they can give you a warning if you have signs of atrial fibrillation. They can also look at your intervals between your pulse to derive fitness information. So there's all kinds of things that they can do with pulse, and it's pretty accurate. I use an Apple Watch when I exercise, and I get a pretty good readout of my heart rate, although chest monitors are a little bit more accurate. They tried for a while with the Apple Watch to measure blood gas, to measure your oxygen saturation. And you may say, well, why is that important? Well, especially during COVID, that was important because people coming down with COVID who were in trouble had a reduced oxygen saturation. There was a point where, you know, if you were struggling with COVID and your oxygen saturation was going down, you might want to check in to a hospital, go to the emergency room, and get more aggressive treatment because you might be circling the drain. Well, due to a patent dispute, they had to take that app off the Apple Watch. It turns out another company had developed the technology, and the contention was that Apple swiped it and applied it, and so we lost that functionality from Apple Watches. But these days, we have what are called CGMs, continuous glucose monitors, which are a little bit invasive. It's not as bad as having to do a finger stick multiple times, hurting your fingers with a lancet, but you need to apply this thing to your upper arm. If you haven't done it, there's like a little pin that goes right under the skin, and that's the way that you measure the capillary glucose, because there actually is a little pin that goes in there, and it monitors your glucose. And so that's okay, and it does work with an Apple Watch or with an Apple phone or any kind of phone. You can get readouts and see trends and see what's happening by looking at your phone or your watch, but it's not like direct measurement. And so there is research which predicts that non-invasive imaging could replace finger pricks for people with diabetes. They use something called Raman spectroscopy, which actually can discern levels of glucose. Very high tech. They're working on it at MIT. They're trying to shrink the technology so it could be incorporated in something as small as a watch. Currently, the device is about the size of a shoebox, but they're refining it. It's going to have to be pretty accurate to obtain FDA approval, because this is an important thing for, you know, people with diabetes are using this. It's going to be crucial that they actually get accurate measurements. But prediction is that Apple Watch 13 may gain blood sugar monitoring as soon as 2027. We hope that that's the case. I'm Dr. Ronald Hoffman. 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
8: A federal judge has struck down a Trump administration immigration policy. Fox's Daria Alvinger has the details.
13: A U.S. district court judge vacated the policy, which stopped processing visas from 75 countries. The Trump administration says immigrants from those nations were likely to require public assistance in the U.S. The countries included Afghanistan, Iran, Somalia, and Russia. The judge said

0: This is St. Jude patient Cypress. 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
7: So you started commercially kind of an interesting time here in northern Michigan with some, I don't know if natural disasters is the best way to phrase it, but some unique weather events over the past couple of years. Heavy snowfall this season, the ice storm last year, some flooding. Has any of that impacted your operations?
8: Yeah. 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And it's a dance with Mother Nature, you know, every season. It's not necessarily predictable. 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
1: Fox News, I'm Angelo Bavaro. Tropical storm Moke is advancing towards Hawaii with impacts expected into early Sunday.
2: Just skirting south of the islands, especially the Big Island, it will drop 5 to 10 inches of rain most likely on the Big Island, which is impactful because we just had so much rain from Hurricane Lala there.
1: Hawaii Governor Josh Green. Iran pushing back after Treasury Secretary Scott Bessent says the U.S. will unveil what he calls the toughest sanctions in history against Iran on Monday.
3: Iran's leaders are issuing new statements hinting at what they claim will be a new post-war order in the Gulf, which could leave the U.S. sidelined.
1: Fox's Jonathan Hunt. Canadian Prime Minister Mark Carney announcing today retaliatory tariffs on U.S. goods beginning September 8th. 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
5: Mainly clear right now, but we still have some isolated rain or pop-up thunderstorms possible with temperatures in the 50s and only warming to the upper 60s to wrap up your weekend. Maybe some scattered showers, but partly sunny throughout the day. We have moderate wind gusts as high as 30 miles per hour as well. By nighttime, a slight chance of showers with a low in the 50s, but tomorrow we kick off your work week with sunny blue skies and a high in the low 70s. That's your forecast on 102.3, 103.3 FM, 1270 AM, Triple Talk, WMKT.
6: 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It's fair on nothing but full of pride. Look at him go, look at him kick. 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
4: 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And plus, I see almost every person that eats my food, right? 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We follow all the things and probably actually way beyond, because we don't spray anything on the plants organically or otherwise. Like, I always kind of tell people my standard is one of my farmhands is only 3 years old and he loves to eat everything, right? So like, it wouldn't make sense for me to try spraying stuff because he's just going to eat whatever goes on the plants. 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We're to the three-year-old can walk up and eat it at just about any time standard.
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5: Is the east side of the Big Island, Hilo to the south.
6: That is Fox Weather's Robert Ray. Canada has set retaliatory tariffs after trade talks with the U.S. collapsed.
7: The U.S. has announced it will have a 50% tariff on as many as $20 billion worth of Canadian products after these negotiations failed. And then Canada, in response, is imposing these retaliatory tariffs that the Canadian Prime Minister says will begin on September 8th.
8: We were willing to drop our remaining retaliatory tariffs on strategic sectors, particularly steel, aluminum, and autos, if the United States substantially lowered theirs to levels that made it economic for Canadian companies to export to the United States.
7: Now, Carney said that he called off the negotiations and that Canada could not agree to the U.S.'s new terms.
6: That is Fox's Alex Hogan. Carmelo Anthony will not get a new trial, a Texas judge denying that teen's request. Anthony was convicted in the 2025 deadly stabbing of another teen, Austin Metcalf, at a track meet. 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
6: President Trump is pushing to meet with North Korean Supreme Leader Kim Jong-un after scaling back training exercises with South Korea.
13: The Pentagon confirmed Wednesday the annual U.S.-South Korea military exercises will end 6 days early. The president has called the exercises costly and cited his personal relationship with Kim Jong-un.
14: The fact that I get along with him, that's a good thing, not a bad thing. He has 57 very powerful nuclear weapons.
13: The president also linked his decision to South Korea's refusal to support the U.S. effort against Iran. North Korea said Wednesday it still sees the scaled-back drills as a provocation and denied any contact between Trump and Kim.
6: Fox's Rich Edson. A federal judge has struck down a Trump administration immigration policy.
15: A U.S. district court judge vacated the policy, which stopped processing visas from 75 countries. The Trump administration says immigrants from those nations were likely to require public assistance in the U.S. The countries included Afghanistan, Iran, Somalia, and Russia. The judge said it was contrary to the Immigration and Nationality Act. Two nonprofits challenged the administration's policy.

0: This is Peter Coyote. 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
2: Mainly clear right now, but we still have some isolated rain or pop-up thunderstorms possible with temperatures in the 50s and only warming to the upper 60s to wrap up your weekend. Maybe some scattered showers, but partly sunny throughout the day. We have moderate wind gusts as high as 30 miles per hour as well. By nighttime, a slight chance of showers with a low in the 50s. But tomorrow, we kick off your work week with sunny blue skies and a high in the low 70s. That's your forecast on 1023, 1033 FM, 1270 AM, Triple Talk, WMKT.
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6: And I'm seeing some good emails coming in about The Exorcist and its legacy. 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One person said, I'm impressed by Carlos Acevedo's openness to all the possibilities in the case. And I think really that's what it's about. And that's something I respect about Coast to Coast in a way. You're open to certain ideas and possibilities of this world that are sometimes unexplainable. And then sometimes they are explainable. And you're open to that possibility too. And you want to hear both sides, and you want to make up your mind for yourself in what you believe and what you don't believe. And that's why we present a lot of different things to you with different opinions and different viewpoints. I just want to know the truth. I think that you as well just want to know the truth. But man, I'll tell you,

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10: News, I'm Angelo Bavaro. Tropical storm Moke is advancing towards Hawaii with impacts expected into early Sunday.
11: Just skirting south of the islands, especially the Big Island, it will drop 5 to 10 inches of rain most likely on the Big Island, which is impactful because we just had so much rain from Hurricane Lala there.
10: Hawaii Governor Josh Green. Iran pushing back after Treasury Secretary Scott Bessent says the U.S. will unveil what he calls the toughest sanctions in history against Iran on Monday.
12: Iran's leaders are issuing new statements hinting at what they claim will be

0: A new post-war order in the Gulf, which could leave the U.S. sidelined.
1: Fox's Jonathan Hunt. Canadian Prime Minister Mark Carney announcing today retaliatory tariffs on U.S. goods beginning September 8th. 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
3: Mainly clear right now, but we still have some isolated rain or pop-up thunderstorms possible with temperatures in the 50s and only warming to the upper 60s to wrap up your weekend. Maybe some scattered showers, but partly sunny throughout the day. We have moderate wind gusts as high as 30 miles per hour as well. By nighttime, a slight chance of showers with a low in the 50s. But tomorrow, we kick off your work week with sunny blue skies and a high in the low 70s. That's your forecast on 102.3, 103.3 FM, 1270 AM, Triple Talk, WMKT.

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2: I've grown stuff my entire life, but as far as doing this commercially and kind of having a little more fun with it, letting the dream of gardening kind of run to its extreme, you know, this is just our third season. And so one of the questions I get, we do farm tours all the time. Well, what are you adding? It's like, I have done nothing but sort of simplify and subtract since I started. And that's really been sort of the motto, is to figure out what we do well, look at last year, and try getting really better at it. We kind of exist in a niche where we're on the high end, right? Like, I'm not trying to compete with a bag lettuce. I'm trying to give you the best tomato you've had all summer.
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2: Mainly clear right now, but we still have some isolated rain or pop-up thunderstorms possible with temperatures in the 50s and only warming to the upper 60s to wrap up your weekend. Maybe some scattered showers, but partly sunny throughout the day. We have moderate wind gusts as high as 30 miles per hour as well. By nighttime, a slight chance of showers with a low in the 50s. But tomorrow, we kick off your work week with sunny blue skies and a high in the low 70s. That's your forecast on 102.3, 103.3 FM, 1270 AM, Triple Talk, WMKT.
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8: Mainly clear right now, but we still have some isolated rain or pop-up thunderstorms possible with temperatures in the 50s and only warming to the upper 60s to wrap up your weekend. Maybe some scattered showers, but partly sunny throughout the day. We have moderate wind gusts as high as 30 miles per hour as well. By nighttime, a slight chance of showers with a low in the 50s, but tomorrow we kick off your work week with sunny blue skies and a high in the low 70s. That's your forecast on 102.3, 103.3 FM, 1270 AM, Triple Talk, WMKT.
9: Fox News, I'm Angelo Bavaro. Tropical storm Moke is advancing towards Hawaii with impacts expected into early Sunday.
10: Just skirting south of the islands, especially the Big Island, it will drop 5 to 10 inches of rain most likely on the Big Island, which is impactful because we just had so much rain from Hurricane Lala there.
9: Hawaii Governor Josh Green. Iran pushing back after Treasury Secretary Scott Bessent says the U.S. will unveil what he calls the toughest sanctions in history against Iran on Monday.
11: Iran's leaders are issuing new statements hinting at what they claim will be a new post-war order in the Gulf, which could leave the U.S. sidelined.
9: Fox's Jonathan Hunt. Canadian Prime Minister Mark Carney announcing today retaliatory tariffs on U.S. goods

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1: Nolan Finley is the editorial editor of the Detroit News. A poll just the other day that Mike Rogers, the Republican opponent,

0: And of Abdul Al-Sayed is up by 5 points. Does that mean anything right now?
1: It's a good place to be starting from if you're Mike Rogers. Consider the fact that he's been on the sidelines throughout this whole campaign season because he didn't have a primary opponent.
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4: Mainly clear right now, but we still have some isolated rain or pop-up thunderstorms possible with temperatures in the 50s and only warming to the upper 60s to wrap up your weekend. Maybe some scattered showers, but partly sunny throughout the day. We have moderate wind gusts as high as 30 miles per hour as well. By nighttime, a slight chance of showers with a low in the 50s, but tomorrow we kick off your work week with sunny blue skies and a high in the low 70s. That's your forecast on 102.3, 103.3 FM, 1270 AM, Triple Talk, WMKT.
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19: Fox News, I'm Angelo Bavaro. Tropical storm Mokay is advancing towards Hawaii with impacts expected into early Sunday.
20: Just skirting south of the islands, especially the Big Island, it will drop 5 to 10 inches of rain most likely on the Big Island, which is impactful because we just had so much rain from Hurricane Lala there.
19: Hawaii Governor Josh Green. Iran pushing back after Treasury Secretary Scott Bessent says the U.S. will unveil what he calls the toughest sanctions in history against Iran on Monday.
21: Iran's leaders are issuing new statements hinting at what they claim will be a new post-war order in the Gulf, which could leave the U.S. sidelined.
19: Fox's Jonathan Hunt. Canadian Prime Minister Mark Carney announcing today retaliatory tariffs on U.S. goods beginning September 8th. 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
23: Had my share, man. 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
5: Hinting at what they claim will be a new post-war order in the Gulf, which could leave the U.S. sidelined. Iran's parliamentary speaker, Mohammad Ghalibaf, writing on X, quote, "We've received numerous messages from neighboring countries about shaping new security arrangements and economic cooperation in the region. The United States put the security of every single one of its allies at such risk through bullying and pure disregard for their interests for the sake of Israel." But the president, Masoud Pezeshkian, for instance, said that it might be time to, quote, end the war.
6: Treasury Secretary Scott Bessent is set to release new sanctions against Iran on Monday. A week after Hurricane Lala struck Hawaii's Big Island, Tropical Storm Mokay is on approach, although it's expected to remain south of the

0: benefits through Morris Rose CTN Solutions, Marvin Barron, TGS Financial, and Jill Geerin, Executive Leaders Radio. We've got a great lineup of guests for you on our show today. Jill, will you please give us the rundown?
1: Absolutely, Herb. Today we are joined by Bruno Pascheri, President of Incenter Lender Services, Keith Ockrock, President of Warner Coach, Mark Rollo, President of Archer and Griner, and Rob Riznicek, President of MCG Utilities.
0: Let's get to know our first guest, Bruno Pascheri, President of Incenter Lender Services. 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What do you guys

0: doing?
1: We provide outsourcing for business banks, credit unions. We provide titles, insurance, appraisals.
0: Gotcha. Where you're from? How many brothers and sisters? And where are you in the pecking order?
1: From a suburb outside of Philadelphia. I am first of four in the family.
0: All righty. You mentioned you have three younger sisters. 8 to 14. What were you doing 8 to 14 years old? What were you doing?
1: Sports.
0: Mm-hmm. You mentioned you were playing. You were playing football. You were the quarterback. How many kids were in the neighborhood, and what was your role with the kids in the neighborhood?
1: There were probably 50 or more, and I think I was just one of the kids.
0: Uh-huh. What did being just one of the kids, one of the 50 kids in your neighborhood, what did you learn from that experience that has anything to do with your ability to build and send their lender services?
1: I think it was more just the cooperation of everybody working together in the neighborhood, you know, because it was all about sports back then. So it was, you know, team efforts.
0: Ah, you learn. So you understand what it's like to be part of a team as well as lead the team. And all right, Drew, you want to give me a hand getting to know Bruno, please?
2: Yes, yeah, so Bruno, lots of firsts at a young age. So let's talk about your first failure. How did you deal with that?
1: So the first failure was losing a football game. We were an undefeated team. And I think it was pretty painful at that age. You know, it felt like it was your whole world collapsing. But, you know, I think it taught me that you need to get back up and prepare for the next season and go back and, you know, keep trying to win.
0: And how's that helped you build this business?
1: Well, because, you know, in business, obviously, you're out there and you're fighting every day. So I think it helped me understand that you have to keep moving forward. You have to keep going.
0: Mm-hmm. Marvin?
3: Yeah. Hey, Bruno. How young were you when you started making money? What were you doing differently than the other 50 kids?
1: I was 16, and it was a local factory in the neighborhood. You know, there were a couple of other kids in the neighborhood who worked in there, and the gentleman who owned the company, we were just basically drilling plastic boxes. Didn't kind of understand what the heck we were doing, but it was really...
0: What did you do different than all the other kids, and what's that have to do with who you are nowadays?
1: I think it was show up every day. The work ethic of making sure that I was there, because a lot of kids would, you know, miss a day here, miss a day there. And I just basically showed up every day until we no longer were needed. You know,
0: gotcha. So your nature is you're reliable. You know, and it sounds to me like it's one of the reasons you've been able to build this business because you've been persistent. Rob,
4: hey Bruno, Hi. As the quarterback of your football team when you were growing up, how did that experience apply to what you do today for InCenter?
1: It's all about team. I mean, you know, there's no way to succeed without team. The team behind you is what really makes you, right? So I think that's what it taught me.
4: And then speaking about a team, you had five kids, been married for 40 years. How does that role of being a dad versus a boss, how do you integrate those two together when you're running InCenter?
1: Well, and I'm sure everyone who has kids will know this, that every single one of them are different, which is beyond me how that happens. But so it's the same with your employees. I mean, it's treating each of them in a unique, different way because they all have a different approach. You know, one you have to monitor, one you don't have to monitor. One, you know, so you have to kind of feel your way through their personalities.
0: Mm-hmm. Jill?
5: You said music was a big part of your life where you learned how to listen and relate. What does it have to do with what you're doing now?
1: Again, listening to your team, listening to your employees, you know, this, you know, it truly has to be run as a democracy or you can't make it work. You can't be successful. I'm not a guy that micromanages. I believe hire the right people and get out of their way. So that's, I think that's what, you know, music is. Taught me to just listen to what it's about. What's the deep meaning behind it?
0: Mm-hmm. Marvin?
3: Bruno, what was the major turning point in your life, regardless of age?
1: I really think it was a neighborhood fellow who was a little older than me and kept really drilling me day after day about that I have to continue on in education. The neighborhood I grew up in, very few people did that. You know, it was a town based on factories, and so everyone was a factory worker. But he kept telling me that I had to do it, and I listened.

0: And what do you mean? How does that influence Incenter today?
1: I think, again, it's about in any business, it's education, keep an open mind, keep learning, you know, especially where the world is today. I mean, who would have thought we were going to have such a thing as AI, right? So it's constantly having your mind open to new things, new education.
2: How does you keeping your mind open, how's that help build and center your business?
1: Well, I constantly tell them I have a crazy mind that thinks outside the box. And so I think I want all of them to do that. So I want to keep an open mind and learn about what we're doing. You know, it's easy to say when you're sitting in your office that you know what's going on in the field. That's really a bad assumption. So did
2: you start Incenter or did you buy the business?
1: So I started it and bought it. Okay. Mm-hmm. So I started it for Blackstone. I'm sure you guys all know who Blackstone is.
2: Sure.
1: So I started it for Blackstone 12 years ago. They had an idea of building this disruptive Incenter lender services mm-hmm. around a financial transaction. So I started for them in 2023. They decided to end the vertical that we were in. Mm-hmm. And so they gave me the opportunity to purchase the companies out of the vertical.
2: So what makes this business special? What makes Incenter business? What makes it special?
1: I think because prior to that, I was their customer. You know, I ran a lending company, a national lending company, and I was the guy they were going to come in and try to sell. So what I wanted to do is bring that experience to our group and say, no, that's not what you do. You have to be flexible, listen to our needs.
2: So because you were a customer, you understood what the customer wanted. So you understand it from the customer's perspective, it sounds like. Am I reading that correctly?
1: Correct.
2: And so do you think you're ever going to retire, Bruno?
1: I hope never.
2: How come?
1: I like the people. I like being around the people. This is really my second family. I like doing this. I like getting up and going, having a purpose each day. So I don't think I'd be good at just sitting around. I just don't think so.
2: Sounds to me like you're still that kid in the neighborhood of 50 kids wanting to be part of the team, even though, you know, you're the head of this one. And so it sounds like you really like being engaged. It sounds like you like a challenge. Am I reading that right?
1: Correct. I think I always had this chip on my shoulder that I wanted to, from where I came from, to prove that I could do it. And I like building things. So I just, you know.
2: How young were you when you started building things?
1: My first business, I was in my 20s, like 22.
2: Uh-huh. How about prior to that, in your childhood, 8 to 14, where's the building begin to show up?
1: I think sports. I for whatever reason, back then you played all the sports. You know, it wasn't like today where everybody concentrates on one and they play it year round. You know, back then you played football, basketball, baseball, or whatever the sports were. You played many sports. So I think that's really what it was.
2: Mm-hmm. So it was a matter of you were involved with building the teams, making sure that when did you begin to get a sense of where everybody fit? Was that in sports?
1: I don't think so. I think I was too young at that point to probably identify that. I think it was a couple of businesses in, you know, you kind of understand who's sitting in the right seat in the bus kind of idea.
2: Mm-hmm. So you don't think you're ever going to retire and you really enjoy being part of the team. It sounds like, you know, to you, work is fun. It's part of the challenge. It's part of the joy of life. What's the website address for this organization known as Incenter Lender Services?
1: IncenterLenderServices.com.
2: So. We've been speaking with Bruno Pescari, president of Incenter Lender Services here on Executive Leaders Radio. 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
5: Please be aware, our area waters have tested positive for invasive species. 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They reproduce rapidly and can lay up to 1,000 eggs a year. It's imperative that we keep them from spreading to other waters in our area. Always remember to trash unused bait when you return to shore. Spread the word, not the crayfish.
4: The Michigan DNR recently announced it didn't have enough money to cover the cost of drawings for slots at managed waterfowl hunting areas this fall. Up steps Kyle Green with Greenway Conservation Club.
6: I shot my first duck at a managed waterfowl area, and to find out they were going to go to only one draw on the weekends, I knew what that would do to the future of hunting in our state and the future of waterfowl hunting in general, and I just couldn't let it happen.
4: So what do you do when you need action?
6: I just picked up the phone, cold called them, and did it the old-fashioned way, and we made it happen.
4: The Conservation Club came up with enough to cover the costs, and with several state legislators and DNR staff worked out the logistics. A private citizen and legislators coming to the rescue of a DNR that otherwise couldn't figure it out. We've linked to more on this issue at alloutdoorsupdate.com. I'm Jim Mishler.
7: News, I'm Angelo Bavaro. Tropical storm Moke is advancing towards Hawaii with impacts expected into early Sunday.
8: Just skirting south of the islands, especially the Big Island, it will drop 5 to 10 inches of rain most likely on the Big Island, which is impactful because we just had so much rain from Hurricane Lala there.
7: Hawaii Governor Josh Green. Iran pushing back after Treasury Secretary Scott Bessent says the U.S. will unveil what he calls the toughest sanctions in history against Iran on Monday.
9: Iran's leaders are issuing new statements hinting at what they claim will be a new post-war order in the Gulf, which could leave the U.S. sidelined.
7: Fox

0: is Jonathan Hunt. Canadian Prime Minister Mark Carney announcing today retaliatory tariffs on U.S. goods beginning September 8th. 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
2: This morning, temperatures are gradually warming up. We reach a high in the upper 60s throughout the afternoon, although we have some scattered showers possible, mainly clear today. Wind gusts are reaching upwards to 30 miles per hour as well. By nighttime, we have a slight chance of rain with lows in the mid-50s, so it feels a little chilly. But by tomorrow, nice and warm again for Monday. Sunny blue skies with a high in the low 70s to kick off the work week. That's your forecast on 102.3, 103.3 FM, 1270 AM, Triple Talk, WMKT.
0: Rob?
3: Hi, Heath. You know, your dad was a major influence on you. How did that transition from taking over and the years that you did spend with your father, how did that help influence how you are today with the business?
4: You know, the transition was really tough. But what it taught me was that learning to both become a leader and also take guidance from your team that's under you, and just try to take all information to make the best decisions you can for the good of the company.
0: Was that a smooth transition from your dad's running the business to your running the business?
4: It was not. You know, he got pancreatic cancer rapidly onset. It was unexpected, so went from taking him to the doctor a couple times to, you know, basically, he was dead, and I had to announce to the company, you know, 10 days later. It was fast.
0: So it really does sound like, you know, the fact that, you know, you really idolized your older cousins really did plant the seeds for your being able to listen to the team that was there and really rely on them. Were you able to rely on the team that was there with your dad's passing to take it to the next level?
4: Yeah, I was very lucky that some of the employees there were, you know, had been with my dad for 30 years. They were incredibly loyal to him, to the company, and they really, you know, helped me along as I kind of learned how to take the reins.
0: Mm-hmm. Marvin?
5: Yeah, in the green room, you talked about being a reader and learning a lot from Charlie Munger. What is it that you learned from Charlie Munger that informs Werner today?
4: Charlie Munger, a great book, Poor Charlie's Almanac. I would recommend it to everybody. You know, it really taught me to think about how to think. So it's not that, you know, it's a multidisciplinary style of thinking. So you can apply things you learn in physics to things that might be relevant in business. You know, just a simple one is like inverting a problem. If you don't know what the best thing to do is for your business, think about what's the worst thing that could possibly happen to your business and then do the opposite.
0: Mm-hmm. Rob?
3: So losing your father obviously was probably the biggest pivot that you had to make in your life and taking on the business. What, if you look back and realize what your dad was, who he was, how would he enjoy what you're doing today for your business?
4: Yeah, I think the thing he would be the most amazed with is, you know, as I had mentioned, he was a bit on the controlling side, which you needed to be to kind of, you know, founder energy, so to speak. But the downside of that was anytime he left the company for a day, a week, he, you know, things would tend to fall apart because they didn't have that dominating force everywhere. So what I'm pretty proud of is that we've got a great team underneath me that's been empowered to handle their roles, take responsibility for them, and the company can run without me looking over their shoulder. Everyone's great.
0: So you're telling me that there's a difference between stage one, the founding, and stage two, the organization?
4: Yeah, I guess I'm saying that. Yeah, breaking news.
0: Mm-hmm. And are you a member of any CEO groups, or how did you figure out this wisdom?
4: Like I said, I read a lot. I try to learn. You know, another quote from Charlie Munger is make friends with dead guys. It's, you know, the world's greatest thinkers wrote all their thoughts down in these wonderful things called books, and you can get all the knowledge from them for free, basically.
0: Mm-hmm. Jill, what else are you thinking?
6: If we heard that you think you are proud that you can leave the company for a week and still be good, but what do you think your dad would be proud of about you right now?
4: I've got to go specifically to the cleaning crew. So our business is 24 hours a day. You know, we run buses all day and then we fuel and clean them all night. So you can imagine it's a really challenging thing. If you're backstopping these employees, you have somebody

0: that's unreliable, that doesn't show up. So you worked all day and then you get a call, okay, I guess I'm going to be cleaning bus toilets all night because there's nobody else to do it. It's always been our challenge, and we developed this crew that now is just self-sustaining. And my dad, I know, would be blown away to have this idea that the cleaning crew is a source of pride as opposed to a thorn in our side.
1: How did you manage to do that?
0: Again, it's developing. I guess that's the nurturing side that I got from my mom. But, you know, when I saw this one guy that was showing some real interest, we developed him. We encouraged him. He actually got his commercial driver's license. So if a driver is running late in the morning, he can hop in the bus and start the trip, and we don't inconvenience any customers. It's a wonderful redundancy we have built in to the entire operation. And it's really just given him the chance to blossom as opposed to, again, looking over his shoulder.
1: Sounds to me like it goes right back to your cousins, really appreciating your older cousins. It sounds like you really appreciate your people, and you really try to capitalize on what their talents are. Do you reward them for being loyal and for going the extra mile?
0: Yeah, I'm a big believer in aligning incentives. Another thing I got from Charlie Munger, but you know, I try for all of my employees. I like to say I try to make sure that when I'm happy, they're happy, and if I'm sad, well, I don't want anybody to be sad. But you know, we're sad at the same times and happy at the same times.
1: So this business, this Werner Coach, is a successful business. Why don't you sell it and go retire?
0: I'm having too much fun with my team, honestly. They're great, and I love coming to work every day.
1: What do you love about coming to work? What are you talking about?
0: Well, I should say I love coming to work most days. No, but the team I have in place was with me when my dad passed. So in a lot of ways, they are my second family, and then some. They you know, I feel like we're building something together. So I couldn't imagine not doing it with them and leaving the, you know, we've been in business 97 years now. And I find that really special to keep going.
1: Mm-hmm. So it sounds like you're really enjoying yourself. It sounds like you really enjoyed the people. It sounds like they're enjoying you. What's the website address of this organization known as Werner Coach?
0: WernerCoach.com.
1: 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Back in a moment, right after this quick break. Don't go anywhere.
2: I'm Justin Smith, retired sheriff and executive director for the National Sheriffs Association. 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

0: We're back. You're listening to Executive Leaders Radio. This is your host, Herb Cohen. Let's get to know Mark Rollo, president of Archer & Griner. Mark, what is Archer & Griner? What are you guys doing?
1: Archer & Griner is a law firm in the Philadelphia and New Jersey, greater New York area. That's about 160 lawyers, and we have been in around 98 years, coming up on our 100th anniversary, and a firm where many of our attorneys have been here for decades.
0: Mm-hmm. And really have what's your role in the firm?
1: I'm the president of the law firm. I've been at the firm coming up on 36 years.
0: Gotcha. Where are you from? How many brothers and sisters? Where are you in the pecking order?
1: I'm from this little suburban town in New Jersey called Oakland. I grew up in a small bungalow in a neighborhood. I have mother, father. My father's passed on. My mother's still alive. Mm-hmm. I had a brother who was a year older than me, who was with special needs from birth. And with your brother who was special needs from birth,
0: how'd that affect you? When you guys were kids, how'd that affect you? What'd that do to you?
1: Well, he struggled in academically, and you know, he stuttered badly and had some issues physically, and so clearly I was, you know, had a little bit of a guilt complex that I had a lot of things going for me that he didn't. But I always felt, given being the similar ages, and you know, the world was, I think, more cruel back then, and a lot of times protecting and sort of defending him, not suggesting physically, but more just having to always sort of guide him.
0: How did your brother's special needs lay the groundwork for your being the president of this law firm, this well-respected law firm?
1: Well, he clearly had tremendous perseverance. He, notwithstanding his disabilities, he was hardworking. He had a newspaper.
0: How did your feelings about your brother plant the seeds for your ability to build this team at Archer & Griner?
1: I admired him, and I wanted to, I always carry with me from that age a sense of trying as hard as you can and believing in people, notwithstanding struggles. And a lot of times in my position now, you know, people come to us with situations, personal, professional, and we're very understanding of that and supportive of that. And that is,
0: It sounds to me like you basically learned how to support your brother. You know, you protected your brother, you've supported your brother. It sounds to me like that's what you're doing with your clients. Drew, you want to give me a hand getting to know Mark, please?
2: Yeah, Mark, let's talk about failure. You know, a young age, that's always an age of firsts, right? So what was your first failure, and how did you deal with it, and what did you learn?
1: I remember going to prep school and getting, you know, not the best grades my first semester. And I was coming from a background where, you know, if I didn't get an A, there was something really wrong. So I remember having to do that, having to work hard. And related to that, there was a teacher there who sought me out and saw the potential and really encouraged me to join the school play. And I didn't sing or dance, but there were drama cases, and that really turned into something really good for me in terms of confidence. So he saw I was down from my grades and really just felt after my first semester that I needed to pick
2: me
1: up.
2: Did that help you be a better lawyer?
0: Jill, you want to take that, Jill?
2: In your law practice?
0: Jill?
3: I want to go back to your mom and your dad. What did you learn from mom and bring to work every day, and what do you bring from dad to work every day?
1: My mom is a compassionate person. She raised my brother, was with him every minute of the day. So I try to carry her compassion forward. She also was very likable, a personality that everyone laughs, very affable. And I try to be that way myself. My father was someone who was a great listener. He was someone who was humble, who understood that.

0: people had a lot of value that would talk to, you always listen to them, always talk to people and listen to people's stories. And I take that with me to clearly respect others that have really strong views and interesting views that I may not have.
1: Gotcha. Marvin.
2: You've got this compassionate mother, but you talked about listening to sports radio with her all the time. What does that have to do with who you are nowadays?
0: Well, two things. One, we used to have the transistor radio, listen to the Philadelphia sports in the 70s together, and we're still very close. She's 83. We talk about sports every day, so that's carried through a bond that she and I have. The other thing is based on sports and listening with her, we were very much in statistics and reading box scores, and I pride myself today as being a very fact-based attorney, but also a leader, and not living in the world of folklore or generalities, but very fact-based.
2: And how does bonding like that influence how you're leading Archer?
0: Well, anytime you have a bond with somebody, you clearly recognize a relationship that's deeper than just a superficial one. And I've become very close with a lot of people here that I support, and we have bonds, and that allows us to lead the law firm as a unit, as opposed to just an individual. I'm very collaborative in the leadership style.
1: What's the benefit of the relationships you have with your teammates and the fact they tend to be long-term? What's the benefit to your clients of your long-term teammates?
0: Well, our clients really recognize that they don't have, a lot of firms, they have a law firm, they have a new lawyer every, 6 months or so. We have, when you hire our firm, you hire the same people. We become part of that business, and the relationship carries forward, not only internally, sure, but externally.
1: Mm-hmm. Rob?
3: Jamar, you've built this firm over 3 decades. So tell me, I know you love playing street hockey back in the day, and you were the organizer. How did you apply what you learned back then in organizing it to building your business today?
0: Street hockey was big in the 70s, especially in the Philadelphia area. We had two sides of the town, the west side and the east side. We used to have these games that you thought were for the Stanley Cup back in that era. We took that and those games, and I was the person who would organize the entire team for the east side of our town. I had a little desk, a little table in my room I shared with my brother that had a sign on it said coach, with a lot of notes and diagrams. Of course, none of those ever made their way onto the street, I'm sure, but it was a lot of fun to be the organizer and the leader of that team.
1: Mm-hmm. Rob, what's your next question there?
3: Oh, that, I know you had a pool growing up also, and that was another thing that you had, the neighborhood kids coming over. With all these kids coming over and playing, how did sometimes things can get out of hand? How did you handle the mitigation of those issues and also apply that to what you do today as a law firm?
0: We were the community pool. Essentially, we were a little 4-foot circular pool in our small backyard, but you would have felt it was like an Olympic-sized pool. And everyone would come from all around the neighborhood. And invariably, at that age, there were a lot of issues that would arise, and you'd have to work through them. I just was very good at keeping peace and collaboration and trying to find common ground among people. It's just something I've always done far back as then and continued on in my life up through today.
1: Mm-hmm. Marvin?
2: Hey, Mike, what was the major turning point in your life, regardless of age?
0: I came home in eighth grade and told my father I wanted to go to prep school. I was a good student. He was a truck driver, someone who didn't have a lot of money, but ended up saying, if you want it, we're going to do it. Education was important, even though you didn't have it. $2,500 a year to him at the time was a lot. Allowed me to go there. Like I said earlier, I ended up having a very successful 4 years and launched me into college and then law school. So I think that was the key. I ended up in a play called 12 Angry Jurors or 12 Angry Men. It was a take on the 1957 movie where I played the character of Henry Fonda, who was the person who persuaded the rest of the jury on an issue. And that really allowed me, truly sparked my interest in being a lawyer. And I point to that as being an event that led to where I am today in part.
1: What was the factor that led to your being an attorney? What was that specific point?
0: There is I was in a play a junior year in high school called 12 Angry Jurors, 12 Angry Men, a movie. There was women on the jury, so it was 12 Angry Jurors, the title of the play. And in that movie, Henry Fonda, the part I played, ended up being the person who started out the only person who believed that the defendant was innocent, and one by one turned the jurors around to have a 12-0 verdict of innocent. And that was just so, even though it was obviously fiction and a play, really getting into the role and trying to persuade people and making arguments and carrying out that role really allowed me to.

0: back to that point, my brother had a little job where he went around with a shopping cart and picked up, used to put your newspapers out on the curb at the time, picked them up, loaded them in our basement, and my father then would load his truck. We'd take them to the junkyard and get money. And
1: there we go. What's the website address for Archer & Griner?
0: Archerlaw.com.
1: We've been speaking with Mark Rollo, president of Archer & Griner, here on Executive Leaders Radio. 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Back in a moment, right after this quick break. Don't go anywhere.
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1: Gotcha. Where you're from, how many brothers and sisters, and where are you in the pecking order?
0: I'm from a small neighborhood just outside of Philadelphia, blue-collar neighborhood. I am the oldest of three.
1: Gotcha. 8 to 14. What were you doing as a kid, 8 to 14 years old?
0: Playing sports, collecting coins and stamps, spending summers at the Jersey Shore, trying to stay out of trouble just like every other kid.
1: Uh-huh. You were collecting coins and stamps. What does collecting coins and stamps have to do with running an engineering firm?
0: I think it's the attention to detail. It's a very meticulous type, you know, it's specific to where the value is in certain coins, stamps, whatever. And I think that kind of translates to the nuts and bolts of the business.
1: Yeah, and also organizing. My bet is your nature tends to be an organizing one. Drew, you want to give me a hand getting to know Rob?
2: Yeah, Rob, when did you first start making money?
0: Probably around 10 or 12, Drew. I was, you know, paper route, trying to, you know, along the lines of being specific, making sure that paper was on their step, hoping to get a tip.
2: So how about a lesson from then that you took to today?
0: I think it was being a young person and interacting with older adults. It's confidence. It's maturity. It just teaches you life lessons that I use today.
1: Mm-hmm. Jill, you want to give me a hand?
3: Yes, you said your favorite sport was baseball, and you were the shortstop and the pitcher, so both very much so leadership roles. What does it have to do with who you are now and how you run your company?
0: So I think the lessons are, you know, when it's time to step up and sort of be that person who has to lead and make tough decisions, but also finding the balance in when it may be time to step back and nurture a teammate or an employee, or, you know, show some encouragement or empathy.
1: Mm-hmm. And Marvin?
4: You talked about your family. What do you bring from mom to work every day? What do you bring from dad to work every day?
0: My mom was a stay-at-home mom, so I think the lesson there is sacrifice, learning how to, you know, take care of a lot of different people. She got a job later on in life and saw just the sacrifices that she made for the family. On my dad's side, it was not only hard work. He was not a college graduate, sort of, you know, grind it out, go to work hard every day, but also how he treated the lowest, you know, the waiter up to the president of other companies, just how he treated people equally.
1: Mm-hmm. Mr. Rob.
5: Hey, Rob. You know, you also mentioned that one of your influential people growing up was your high school football coach. How did his teachings or his influence get you to where you are today?
0: Yeah, I think I relate back to, you know, being a freshman, you're intimidated by the coach, right? He's sort of like this mystic figure, this, you know, figurehead. But as I got to know him over the years, how he treated people, the respect that he had for his players, it's just something that stuck with me and something that I use today, and, you know, how to treat people with respect, and also coach and mentor.
1: You have another question there, Rob?
5: I do. So you were brought in right as MCG Utilities was changing over to an employee-owned business or an ESOP. How did those influences make you transition with the team?
1: Why did they want you to be the president of an employee-owned business?
0: Well, you know, obviously qualifications is part of it, but I think my history of collaboration and bringing people together, because an ESOP is a very different organization than a sole proprietor or a singular owner. And so we're all in essence owners, and to try to generate that camaraderie and look at the business differently and how it needs to function differently.
1: How young were you when this 8 to 14, when this ability of yours to pull a team together began to show up?
0: Probably 8 or 9. I was always kind of the youngest due to my birthday. I always found myself playing sports with older kids. And I think at times it was hard, but it also shapes who you are, and it certainly did that for me.
1: So is it fair to say that your nature is to try to get keep and pull everybody together, which is the reason they wanted you to be the

0: We're back. You're listening to Executive Leaders Radio. This is your host, Herb Cohen. Let's get to know Rob Riznichuk, who happens to be president of MCG Utilities. What is MCG Utilities? What are you guys doing?
1: We are an

0: president of this ESOP?
1: I think that's fair. I mean, I love watching people grow and helping, and also being able to step back and allowing them to learn on their own and fail. It's sort of like raising kids.
0: I understand you've been married for 33 years and you have two kids. What's the similarity between being a dad and being the boss?
1: I think you not only watch them learn from failure, but I think you also have to learn how to learn from failure. And when it may not be your decision, or you need to reach out for some help outside of the company, or even with your kids, when you go to your parents and say, hey, what did you do when I was 12 and this happened? So I think it's kind of knowing your place in the room, so to speak. Mm-hmm.
0: So the fact that you're an employee-owned business, an ESOP, employee stock ownership plan, the fact that you're an employee-owned business, or is it fair to say there's going to be more of these businesses that transition to employee ownership tomorrow because the difficulty of recruiting, selecting, and retaining quality talent?
1: That's a great point, Mark. And retaining talent, being an ESOP, is certainly one of the advantages that you sort of work towards a common goal because you are an owner. And I think every dollar that an employee looks to not spend, everyone owns a piece of that dollar. So absolutely, I think it has become more popular and probably will continue to do so.
0: Mm-hmm. So what do you figure the best part of your job is? I mean, you know, you got 70 people. It's a lot of responsibility. What do you like about your job?
1: To me, and I've always approached this with every job, it's some days I'm in the boardroom with clients or the bank, and, you know, learning and knowing your place in that room, but also traveling out to the field and getting in a work truck and riding out onto the right of way and getting in the mud and getting your hands dirty. I've always loved that about the construction business and relating to the people at different levels of the organization or even on the external side with clients and such.
0: So it sounds like you really enjoy integrating the ambiguity, the fact that things are going to keep changing. It's like you sort of enjoy the diversity of stuff and organizing your coins and stamps. I mean, excuse me, organizing the business and looking at things a different way and the different people. And my bet is that because you guys are an employee-owned business, the turnover is minimized, which means your customers really could depend on you more. It also sounds to me like you sort of enjoy the people you're working with. Do you ever get to know the people you're working with? Do you have any personal relationships with them?
1: Absolutely. I think the culture of an ESOP is absolutely critical. I think that culture forces you to know, you know, who's getting married in 6 months, you know, who has a son or daughter getting married, those types of things. I think that all speaks to and lends itself to the success of the business. You know, at times I find, you sort of alluded to this a little bit, being a chameleon and sort of some days you're the boss and some days your role is much different.
0: So growing up in Roxborough, which is a row house, blue collar neighborhood in Philadelphia, how did growing up in Roxborough prepare you for this role?
1: I think it was sort of, you know, an episode of Hard Knocks, so to speak. You know, just kind of going to the playground, playing in the cinders, getting beat up here and there, picked up, you know, times were much different, much blue collar. You earned what you got, so to speak. And I think that sort of, it leaves a mark. You know, it's an indelible mark that you gather along the way.
0: How many kids were in the neighborhood and what was your role with the kids in the neighborhood?
1: Hundreds of kids. You know, just wherever you went, there was kids and you were playing stickball, wire ball, the organized baseball.
0: What was your role with them?
1: You know, I think at times it was, if you're younger, you just blend yourself into the group, and at other times, you sort of are, you're the leader.
0: Perfect.
1: Yeah.
0: And Mark, Rob, what's the website address for MCG Utilities?
1: MCGutilities.com.
0: We've been speaking with Rob Riznichok, president of MCG Utilities. And Jill, could you give us a rundown on who we've had on the air today, please?

0: Absolutely. Today, we were speaking with Bruner Pashiri, president of Incenture Lender Services, Keith Ockrock, president of Warner Coach, Mark Rollo, president of Archer and Grainer, and Rob Riznichok, president of MCG Utilities.
1: I would like to thank my co-hosts, including Rob Capone, JS Benefits, Drew Morris, Rowe, CTN Solutions, Marvin Barron, TGS Financial, and Jill Guerin, Executive Leaders Radio, for giving me a hand structuring the questions. 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
5: Big rain for the Big Island. I'm Pam Puso, Fox News. Tropical storm Moke is expected to pass south of Hawaii's Big Island, dumping anywhere from 5 to 15 inches of rain. Life-threatening flash flooding and mudslides are major concerns. Parts of Hawaii are still recovering from Hurricane Lala, and thousands are still without power. A convicted killer in Texas has lost a bid for a new trial.
6: The defense team for Carmelo Anthony is planning to appeal after a Texas judge denied him a new trial. Saturday's order does not detail the reasoning. Anthony was convicted of murder and sentenced to 35 years in prison in June for 2025 stabbing death of 17-year-old Austin Metcalf. Anthony's lawyers argue a new trial is warranted, citing violations of his rights. They also claim an unwritten agreement between his former lawyers and prosecutors was improperly handled.
5: Fox's Jackie Ibanez. She broke barriers for women in Congress. Former U.S. Senator Nancy Kassebaum Baker of Kansas has died. She was 94.
7: Several firsts for Baker. She was the first woman elected to the U.S. Senate without previously having a husband who served in Congress. Baker won election in 1978, serving three terms. She married former Republican Senator Howard Baker of Tennessee in 1996, the first marriage between a man and woman who'd both served in the U.S. Senate. Later in life, she increasingly broke with the Republican Party, endorsing Democrats in several Kansas races. Baker also called for President Donald Trump's impeachment after the January 6, 2021 attack on the U.S. Capitol. This has just gone too far, she told Kansas City's KMBC. Deborah Valentine, Fox News.
5: More devastating Russian attacks on Ukraine. Officials say at least 10 people are dead after drone strikes on the Capitol and other regions. 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
1: Two Phoenix police officers have been fired and arrested after a violent traffic stop. Reporter Austin Walker with Fox 10 has details.
2: Former officers with almost 10 years with the department each, Luis Vasquez Jr. and Antonio Felix, are in custody and fired, charged with a plethora of crimes. From aggravated assault to tampering with evidence, not reporting the stop at all. On August 5th, around 11:30 p.m., a report by Tempe police described what many thought was an attempted carjacking carried out by two men impersonating police officers, but confirmed by the Phoenix police chief, they were both on duty and not wearing their body cameras.
1: The Phoenix police chief admits his department has a lot of work to do. Tragedy at a California theme park has led to a lawsuit. Gina Silva is with Fox 11 in Los Angeles.
3: Christopher Hawley, a 22-year-old San Diego State graduate, had just ridden Six Flags Magic Mountain's X2 roller coaster with his younger brother Alex and their cousin when he suddenly collapsed on June 23, 2022. Christopher was rushed to a nearby hospital where he died the next day. The LA County Medical Examiner ruled his death an accident. Cause of death, blunt head trauma sustained in what the report calls a park ride accident. The Hawley family is suing Six Flags, the ride's manufacturer, and several park employees, alleging the ride was defectively designed and that the park failed to warn riders of the danger.
1: A jury trial is scheduled for September. The streets of downtown D.C. are being transformed into a racetrack. The Freedom 250 Grand Prix will mark IndyCar's first race in the nation's capital. Championship leader Alex Palou will start from the pole. The race begins at 1 p.m. Eastern. You can watch it on Fox. I'm Pam Puso, Fox News.
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5: This morning, temperatures are gradually warming up. We reach a high in the upper 60s throughout the afternoon, although we have some scattered showers possible, mainly clear today. Wind gusts are reaching upwards to 30 miles per hour as well. By nighttime, we have a slight chance of rain with lows in the mid-50s, so it feels a little chilly. But by tomorrow, nice and warm again for Monday. Sunny blue skies with a high in the low 70s to kick off the work week. That's your forecast on 102.3, 103.3 FM, 1270 AM, Triple Talk, WMKT.
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8: News, I'm Angelo Bavaro. Tropical storm Moke is advancing towards Hawaii with impacts expected into early Sunday.
9: Just skirting south of the islands, especially the Big Island, it will drop 5 to 10 inches of rain most likely on the Big Island, which is impactful because we just had so much rain from Hurricane Lala there.
8: Hawaii Governor Josh Green. Iran pushing back after Treasury Secretary Scott Bessent says the U.S. will unveil what he calls the toughest sanctions in history against Iran on Monday.
10: Iran's leaders are issuing new statements hinting at what they claim will be a new post-war order in the Gulf, which could leave the U.S. sidelined.
8: Fox's Jonathan Hunt. Canadian Prime Minister Mark Carney announcing today retaliatory tariffs on U.S. goods beginning September 8th. 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
1: Triple Talk, WMKT, weather forecast.
11: This morning, temperatures are gradually warming up. We reach a high in the upper 60s throughout the afternoon, although we have some scattered showers possible, mainly clear today. Wind gusts are reaching upwards to 30 miles per hour as well. By nighttime, we have a slight chance of rain with lows in the mid-50s, so it feels a little chilly. But by tomorrow, nice and warm again for Monday, sunny blue skies.

0: 18 weeks with resilient coders. I started the process already. I'm about to graduate in 5 days from high school right now, and I just going on with life.
1: Do you have
2: That's
1: an
2: amazing.
1: internship or anything where you're going to be able to do some work?
0: Right now I'm at HopeWorks, but after I graduate, I'm gonna leave HopeWorks around the next month, and then start with my bootcamp on the resilient coders so I can get a great job and start living the life like it's supposed to be on the here.
1: Perfect. I like it's going to be a great job, not just a job.
2: Yes. Ethel, thank you always
0: Yeah.
2: for opening up for us. Michelle, really quickly, was this a waste of your time or what'd you get out of your conversation with Scott?
3: Certainly not. I definitely find it very inspirational when he mentioned about to not focus on the things you can't change, instead focus on the things that you can. Because sometimes, me personally, I do get frustrated because I'm a bit hard-headed, admittedly, because it's something I can't change, even though I wanted to change it. It definitely helps me to move on from that fact.
2: And you mentioned, Michelle, in a previous episode that you're a business owner as well at a young age. Is that correct? So what
3: Yes.
2: did you learn from Scott about being a business owner at a young age?
3: It definitely helps to just be able to innovate and pivot and potentially turn my brownie business into an alternative kind of company that I may be interested in.
2: Michelle, thank you for opening up about your business. No, it was great. Thank you so much. This is your host, Jill Guerin, who's been speaking with our student young adult co-hosts from HopeWorks, including Michelle, Mia, Isael, and Tyrone. And they've been helping me get to know Scott Rankin, president of Vulcan Spring. Stick around. We'll be right back after this break. And make sure to visit our website at realworldleaders.org. Stay right there.
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0: welcome back to realworldleaders.org. We just got to know Larry Stuart, he's CEO of MRA Group, and he is going to help us get to know our young adults from OIC Philadelphia Culinary Arts, starting off with Takir. Takir, was this a waste of your time? Did you get something out of speaking with Larry?
1: No, it definitely wasn't a waste of my time, because I can actually relate to Larry a lot. It was being as though I grew up with a single mother with two younger sisters. I actually started working around the age of like 13, 14, just to, like he said, survive basically and help make sure my mom and my sisters were okay. So I can definitely see where he's coming from in that. And I feel like culinary was like, because I've bounced off a few walls, but culinary was like the one that I felt as though was more suitable for me to actually take it further than what I've done other passions.
0: Yeah, the questions that you asked kind of revolved around a theme of adversity. So how have you been able to get through adversity and grow as a human since you were in middle school?
1: I would say keeping my head down, staying focused, just trying to make the right decisions that I know are not just beneficial for me, but those around me and those that I care for.
0: Yeah, Larry, help me out here. So we're listening to Takir. He's saying that he can go through adversity. It sounds like he's great at taking responsibility. Where do you think someone like him would fit in with MRA Group?
2: Well, very quickly, the person that is now the president of the company, I met when he was 22, and I hired him. He had no experience at all in real estate, none whatsoever. I hired him because of what he had in his heart, and he was asking some really good questions. And from that, he is one of the premier

0: at the scene of the alleged crime. Bierman is behind bars in a juvenile facility after his arrest Monday. He's going to be going before a Fulton County judge next month.
1: Georgia law requires the case to start in adult court, but prosecutors say they could decide to move it to juvenile court. Tariff relief is being granted to encourage more beef imports into the U.S.
2: Tariffs on imported beef will be suspended for the next 3 months. President Trump made the announcement Friday on his Truth Social platform. The 90-day suspension, according to the president, is to help lower the cost of beef to American consumers. And as part of an agreement with importers, the beef will be sold at 25% below market price. The order covers 300,000 pounds of imported beef. The president insists it will provide relief to families while still giving the American cattle industry chances to grow herds to eventually produce more domestic beef. Evan Brown, Fox News.
1: A fast-moving wildfire outside Reno, Nevada, burning more than 10,500 acres. The Hawk Fire being driven by strong winds, creating a serious threat to nearby homes and communities. Nevada Governor Joe Lombardo declaring a state of emergency in Washoe County. Reno police are urging residents to check the official evacuation info as firefighters work to protect lives and property. I'm Paul Stevens. This is Fox.
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4: This morning, temperatures are gradually warming up. We reach a high in the upper 60s throughout the afternoon, although we have some scattered showers possible, mainly clear today. Wind gusts are reaching upwards to 30 miles per hour as well. By nighttime, we have a slight chance of rain with lows in the mid-50s, so it feels a little chilly. But by tomorrow, nice and warm again for Monday. Sunny blue skies with a high in the low 70s to kick off the work week. That's your forecast on 102.3, 103.3 FM, 1270 AM, Triple Talk WMKT.
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1: 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This is your host, Herb Cohen, with my co-host, Jill Guerin, Michelle Nowak, and Tiffany Jones from Executive Leaders Radio and Real World Leaders. And I was wondering, Jill, could you give us a rundown on who we have on the show today, please?
2: Absolutely, Herb. 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
1: Excellent. 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What are you guys doing?
3: Hi, Herb. We're managing wealth for about 300 families and corporate executives.
1: Wow. Where are you from? How many brothers and sisters, and where are you in the pecking order?
3: I'm from suburban Philadelphia, and I have one older sister.
1: All righty. And 8 to 14, what were you doing as a kid 8 to 14 years old?
3: Playing a lot of sports in the area with a bunch of friends, mostly football, basketball, and then eventually tennis.
1: Mm-hmm. And you mentioned you're also involved with student government and that you had some other influences here. Joe, you want to give me a hand getting to know Matt, please?
2: Yeah, Matt, you mentioned in the green room that you were a little bit of a delayed leader with the kids in the neighborhood. So why is it important to get to know people first? And what does it have to do with how you run your company?
3: I think listening is at the root of all personal connections. And, I like to listen and observe, see what makes people tick. And then that helps me be a more natural leader.
1: Oh, does that have anything to do with your successful wealth management practice?
3: Absolutely. Too many people in my business are big talkers. We need to be better listeners. And that's a lesson I learned in my business early on.
1: Mm-hmm. Yeah, I guess the key is if you're helping me manage my wealth, you better find out about me. Tiffany, give me a hand, please.
4: Yeah, Matt, you mentioned that Randall

0: Cunningham had a huge influence on you when you were a kid, but you didn't know him personally. So what was so special about him, and what do you carry from what you learned about him into your business nowadays?
1: So before Randall Cunningham, I was used to watching football where a quarterback would take a three-step drop, throw the ball, move on to the next play, hand it off, move on to the next play. Randall revolutionized all of that. He could throw the ball 70 yards downfield flat-footed, and he could also run 70 yards past all the defensive backs. He was just an amazing specimen. And I guess what I learned from that is you can't just put people in a box. You got to get to know people, listen, observe, and then make connections.
2: So you're all about figuring out who people are, and you like innovation as well. What's that have to do with your wealth management practice, looking for clever ways to do things?
1: Yeah, our motto at the firm is complacency is the enemy. The world's changing fast, and that was before AI. Now it's going to change even faster. So you have to be flexible, you have to be adaptive, and you have to innovate.
2: Michelle?
3: You mentioned in the green room that you also played basketball. You were the center on the team. How did playing center in basketball teach you? Sorry. How did that particular position help you lead today in your role at your company?
1: When you're a center on a basketball team, particularly the way basketball was played, 3 decades ago or so, you had to see the whole court and observe the whole court and get to know everybody's strengths and weaknesses and what was going on before taking action. And that's what we try to do every day, whether it's observing employees, clients, got to observe first, act second.
2: Allison?
4: What do you bring from work, from your mom to work every day? And what do you bring from your dad to work every day?
1: So my dad was always a big believer in go 51% of the way with people. That is, meet them halfway plus a little bit. And I take that to all relationships at work, frankly, and personally. My mom, on the other hand, is a world-class listener. She really taught me by example how to listen. She never forgets anything and observes everything about people. And that's been a huge lesson to me as well.
2: What was the major turning point in your life, regardless of age?
1: Probably say early high school, after some of those middle school wallflower years, that 51% advice from my dad really started to take hold, and I really tried to engage more and become more of a leader.
2: Tell us more. What are you talking about?
1: So I think it's probably not uncommon for a lot of middle schoolers. It's a tough age, but I was a little quiet and just observed and didn't quite know where I fit in. And something clicked in early in high school where it's like, I don't need to just sit back and observe. I can sit back and observe and then take the next step of acting and leading.
2: So it was a matter of coming of confidence.
1: I'd say, yeah, confidence and maybe a whole bunch of observations finally clicking together, like almost like a puzzle came together of how people worked and how you can interact with people.
2: Sounds to me like it's self-esteem.
1: For sure. Self-esteem in high school compared to middle school was pretty far apart, and definitely grew.
2: How large or how small is your team?
1: We have 12 people currently at Amplia, soon to be 14.
2: Let me ask you a question. Your role is the, it says here you're the CEO. Do you try to make people feel better or worse about themselves? Do you scream at your people when they're not doing their job? How do you go about managing your team when it comes to self-esteem?
1: I have never once that I can remember raised my voice with any of the people here. I am always trying to build them up and empower them. Frankly, I think that's a better experience for our clients, and it's better for me.
2: What do you mean it's a better experience for your clients? How do your how, how's the way you talk to your staff have anything to do with your clients?
1: Comfortable and confident staff lead to comfortable and confident advisors and client service people for our employee, I mean, for our clients.
2: So you're trying to create a couple. Do you have a lot of turnover though with your staff?
1: None. At this point, we hire, we don't fire. That probably won't last forever, but at this point, we only add. We were about 6 people 2 years ago, and now we're 12.
2: So what's the secret?
1: Frankly, find good people. We're slow to hire. We have a thorough interview process. We like to have people more we hire on personality than skills. We want people that will engage well with the rest of the team so we can present a united front to our clients.
2: And

0: And so do you have any long-term friendships from your childhood?
1: Yeah. I consider my new friends the ones I met 20 years ago. I have a lot of long-term friendships.
0: So you're all about relationships. What's that have to do with building this thing called Amplius Wealth Advisors?
1: A lot of our client families have been with us for generations and decades, dating back to predecessor firms. We really entrench ourselves with families and get to know them. And that's kind of how I do things both personally and professionally.
0: How did you growing up the youngest of two prepare you for your role dealing with multi-generational clients?
1: Yeah, so I was not only the youngest of two, but I was the youngest of several cousins. So I was used to being the youngest. So I had to wait my turn, but I also had to recognize that sometimes the youngest has something to say, and trying to pull that out of the younger people has helped me a lot dealing with the kids of clients and so on, bringing them on.
0: Jill?
2: You're obviously big on relationships. The whole thing about give 50% plus one is what your dad told you to do. Don't you ever get burnt out from giving more than you receive, though?
1: Absolutely. And that's why part of the 51% rule is you don't need to give 90% to people. Go 51, go halfway plus a little. Sometimes when I find myself going 70, 80, that's when I have to pull it back in.
0: So, you mentioned earlier when we were speaking in the green room that you married for 20 years. What's the similarity between building your staff, your team, and being a parent? Similarities.
1: Biggest similarity is listening, reading the room, observing. Two teenage kids, there's plenty to listen to, and try to observe what's going on with them so I can best guide them and help them.
0: And how has your wife helped your business career?
1: She's the best. She is a very calming influence. I am much more type A, and she is much more laid back, and it works quite well. She regulates me when I'm getting a little too hyped up.
0: You allow yourself to be regulated by others. You trust people.
1: I do. It's a small group, and it's a group that I've known for a long time, but I do trust people, especially those that have been with me one way or the other for a long time.
0: How about your clients? You have any clients that are friends?
1: Yes. There are a lot of friends that became clients and clients that became friends. Absolutely.
0: So you're all about relationships. That's your middle name.
1: We get one turn on Earth, and a lot of it to me is better with the more you connect with people.
0: What's the website address for this organization known as Amplius Wealth Advisors?
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0: 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Stick around. We'll be back in a moment right after this quick break. 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
1: Yeah.
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7: We're back. You're listening to Executive Leaders Radio. This is your host, Herb Cohen. And let's get to know Tim Daly, who's CEO of Vincodo. Tim, what is Vincodo? What are you guys doing?
8: We are a performance-based digital marketing agency located in the Philadelphia suburbs. We primarily focus on media buying in the areas of paid search, paid social, doing content development, and helping, you know, strategize and lead our clients towards how to transform into this new world of artificial intelligence and how that impacts their media buying efforts.
7: Where are you from? How many brothers and sisters? Where are you in the pecking order?
8: So I originally grew up in upstate New York in a town called Johnstown, which was a leather mill stocking town. Got out through college, and I now currently live in the Bucks County, Pennsylvania
7: and you're the,
8: area.
7: And you're the and youngest the of four.
8: Youngest of four. Youngest of four kids, yes.
7: All right. 8 to 14. What kind of stuff were you doing as a kid, 8 to 14?
8: So heavily involved in sports up until, you know, when I got to 14, I got my working papers. But played soccer, played football, played baseball, played basketball, pretty much every sport. And then centered in later on when I was in about 6th, 7th grade on wrestling.
7: Mm-hmm. Tiffany, want to give me a hand, please?
9: Yeah, Tim, you just said that your company that you run is a performance-based company agency. So how young were you when you started being measured by others?
8: It would be in the fifth grade level. So I was having a lot of disciplinary issues in school, and the teacher decided to give me an IQ test and uncovered that I had 152 IQ and that I wasn't really being challenged. And that was kind of the first measurement of me. And it elevated me, putting me 3 years ahead in math classes, 2 years ahead in science classes, just to get me challenged, where in the classroom I was acting out. Because I was bored.
7: So you like change. You like making a difference. Michelle?
10: You mentioned that you were involved in many sports, but eventually gravitated towards wrestling, where you were coached by Olympic trainer Joe DiMaio. I want to ask you, what was it about wrestling that drew you in, and what lessons did you learn that you still carry with you today?
8: Well, what originally pulled me in is that when I was in sixth grade, I had an anxiety disorder called alopecia areata, and I lost the hair on the back of my head where it was like a reverse yarmulke. And I was the smallest kid in class, and I started getting bullying. And my dad took me aside, slapped me across the face, and said, "No son of mine is going to be bullied, and the best thing you can do is to punch a bully in the nose." So he got me heavily involved in wrestling, and through that, I elevated up, got recognized by the Olympic training coach, Joe DiMaio. And by the time I was 17, I was ranked 7th in the country in Greco-Roman wrestling at the senior level with 25, 30-year-old men.
7: Mm-hmm. Allison?
11: How does being the youngest of four children shape who you are today?
8: Well, I grew up in an Irish family, and, you know, so a lot of loud voices, and being the youngest was tough to be heard. And, you know, with older siblings, focus was on them very much in my early life, but there was a lot of distance

0: an age between us. So in high school, I kind of grew up independently with not having siblings around. So, you know, it was a different kind of childhood than some in that, you know, I had an opportunity to have siblings around, but also half of my childhood with without them around and me being effectively the only child at home.
1: Jill?
2: Speaking of family, what do you bring from dad to work every day, and what do you bring from mom to work every day?
0: Yeah, so my dad, you know, didn't have a college education, and he worked 15 years, 7 days a week without taking a day off, 80-hour weeks. And what he told me was, is to get ahead, you got to work harder than the next guy next to you. And if you work hard, and you deliver good results, you'll be recognized. You moved up the ladder. You know, through my mom. You know, my mom is legally deaf. She lost her hearing when she was about 3 months old due to scarlet fever. So what I learned from her was, you know, the understanding of people with you know, disabilities and, you know, challenges in their life, and to never really just, you know, try to prejudge an individual and to best understand what makes them tick and try to work within the bounds of what makes them tick, because everyone has a different path and has a different life that leads them to you, and you never know what those things are
1: Growing
0: until
1: up
0: you're
1: with a
0: forced to talk to
1: mom
0: them.
1: who was deaf, how'd that affect you? How's that affecting you nowadays? How'd that affect you as a child?
0: As a child, it was very hard because, you know, there was a level of embarrassment to bring your parent, your friends home because my mom talked as if she was deaf. So she lip read, so we didn't do sign language, and you had to, you know, talk to her face to face. Now, there were some advantages of that when you're a teenager and your parent, you get mad at your parents and your mom turns your back on her, and you could say a lot of things and get away with it because she couldn't hear you. But at the same time,
1: Are you concerned about making your parents proud?
0: yeah, I mean, it was the everything that was about life. I mean, you know, my dad basically told us all he did not want us to have to do what he did to achieve where he got, and he wanted more for us, the best
1: Do
0: that he
1: you
0: could do
1: are your
0: for
1: your are
0: us.
1: your parents aware of your success?
0: Well, yeah, they're very aware of my success. My father unfortunately passed away about 2 months ago from
1: Sorry to
0: long
1: hear that.
0: battle of dementia. But you know, when I graduated with my master's degree at Texas A&M, my dad bought me a gift that sits on my wall to the side here, which is a lithograph of Vince Lombardi and his famous speech about what it takes to be number one, and that there's no acceptance to be number two.
1: So how does that feel that your father gave you that?
0: And when I was wrestling, I had a penchant to always come in second. And my Olympic coach nicknamed me number two. And my dad jumped onto that as negative reinforcement to push me. And when I blew out my knee and had ACL, MCL, PCL, and my MCL snapped in a match, my wrestling career was over. My D1 recruiting was over. My dad stopped calling me number two because he knew it was paying me. So he bought me that gift to tell me I was number one at his heart. So,
1: So why is that so meaningful to you?
0: because my dad never missed one of my wrestling matches, as hard he worked, and he was there for everything. I've taken that not just in my work, but also in my family, that despite being a CEO working 80 hours a week, I've never missed one of my kids' important events.
1: Sounds to me like you keep a lot of measurement, a lot of heat on yourself to perform.
0: Yes, my wife tells me sometimes I gotta balance, you know, work life and professional life. And I had one supervisor earlier in my career that like kind of told me, "Tim, you're always at 110%. Would you still be better than the next guy if you did 95%?" And I was like, "Yeah. What about if you went down to 90? Would you still be better than others?" And I was like, "Yes." And he's like, "Take that as advice. Balance your life." And it was one of the most important, you know, pieces of feedback I got. And he was the person, his name is Tom Allison, helped me found Vincodo.
1: How did he help you found Vincodo?
0: So when I got started, you know, I looked at myself as I had a lot of strengths and weaknesses within myself, and I was very aware of what they were. And I needed to have a person there to be my boss to tell me when I was doing things wrong. So Tom became my mentor. He was like a second father to me, and he was there to guide me on how to make good decisions, not a lot of my emotions.

0: you know, take control of me and to put the right people around me to bring out the best in me.
1: The right people. So how young were you when you developed the sensitivity to being able to read others?
0: I would say probably 21, 22 years old. You know, to being in marketing, taking psychology courses, it was good. It was easy to start reading people and understanding them, but at the same time, trying not to prejudge and get people the opportunity to prove themselves.
1: So are you in the marketing business or the people business?
0: I think it's a combination of both, because where I focus on is just training and coaching the team, giving them the tools to be successful, and trying to be the best boss I can be. And probably the most proudest thing that I've done in my work, and we've been in business for over 16 years, and we just had a person recently leave, but I went 38 months without one person leaving our company.
1: What's the website address for the organization, Vincodo?
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1: We've been speaking with Tim Daly, CEO of Vincodo, here on Executive Leaders Radio. Stick around. We'll be back in a moment right after this quick break. Don't go anywhere.
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4: News on Angelo Bavaro. Tropical storm Moke is advancing towards Hawaii with impacts expected into early Sunday.
5: Just skirting south of the islands, especially the Big Island, it will drop 5 to 10 inches of rain most likely on the Big Island, which is impactful because we just had so much rain from Hurricane Lala there.
4: Hawaii Governor Josh Green. Iran pushing back after Treasury Secretary Scott Bessent says the U.S. will unveil what he calls the toughest sanctions in history against Iran on Monday.
6: Iran's leaders are issuing new statements hinting at what they claim will be a new post-war order in the Gulf, which could leave the U.S. sidelined.
4: Fox's Jonathan Hunt. Canadian Prime Minister Mark Carney announcing today retaliatory tariffs on U.S. goods beginning September 8th. 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
8: This morning, temperatures are gradually warming up. We reach a high in the upper 60s throughout the afternoon, although we have some scattered showers possible, mainly clear today. Wind gusts are reaching upwards to 30 miles per hour as well. By nighttime, we have a slight chance of rain with lows in the mid-50s, so it feels a little chilly. But by tomorrow, nice and warm again for Monday. Sunny blue skies with a high in the low 70s to kick off the work week. That's your forecast on 102.3, 103.3 FM, 1270 AM, Triple Talk, WMKT.
1: We're back. You're listening to Executive Leaders Radio. This is your host, Herb Cohen. Let's get to know Ryan Conti, Chief Revenue Officer of Propel Credit Union. Ryan, what is Propel Credit Union? What are you guys doing?
9: 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We provide banking services to small businesses. nonprofit organizations and people in our community.
1: I hear it's about 9,000

0: 9,000 clients you've got. Where are you from? How many brothers and sisters? And where are you in the pecking order?
1: Yeah, from Wilmington, Delaware. Mm-hmm. I have two brothers and a sister. I'm the second oldest.
0: All right, you're second of four. And 8 to 14, what were you doing 8 to 14 years old?
1: Yeah, sure. Sports ran my life. Football, baseball, basketball. My siblings and I, we were always locked in and on the sports field somewhere.
0: Mm-hmm. And you mentioned you were involved with art, and there were about 30 or 40 kids in the neighborhood. And you mentioned that you were about 9 or 10 years old when you were helping your pop-pop, your grandfather, with concrete, laying down concrete. What'd you learn about laying down concrete that has anything to do with what you're doing nowadays at Propel Credit Union?
1: Yeah, sure. I think, one, finishing concrete is a much different skill set that I didn't have at that time. But the manual labor, the demolition, the lifting heavy things up, even at an early age, it's put to work, in the summer heat.
0: Gotcha. Yeah, you learned about hard work. Julie, want to give me a hand getting to know Ryan?
2: Yeah, you mentioned that sports was your entire life, but your favorite subject in school was art. Usually those two don't go together. So what was it about art that you enjoyed?
1: Yeah, I think everything else was boring to me. I mentioned that, my Little League coach, who was very inspirational to me in my early life, his wife was my art teacher. So she got to see a different side of me in the classroom. So I wanted to, it was a good opportunity for me to, just kind of change gears and not be so high strung and be more, laid back and.
0: Gotcha. Tiffany?
3: Yeah, Ryan, you mentioned that there was about 30 to 40 kids in the neighborhood, and you're the second oldest of your family. Where did you fit in with the neighborhood kids, and what was your role with them?
1: Yes, yeah, so grew up in a great neighborhood. My older brother kind of paved the way for me, had a bunch of friends, and we, were always playing sports and being always the younger one, trying to fit in and prove my worth. I really had to go extra hard, because I wanted to show the older kids that I belong. And mm-hmm. And then, naturally other younger kids, you're
0: sure. Playing hockey. What's it have to do with who you are nowadays, Ryan?
1: I think that you're always trying to put your best foot forward and prove that you belong. Mm-hmm. And that's how you earn respect in not just your work environment, but in mm-hmm. life in general.
0: Good. Michelle?
4: You mentioned playing several different sports, you, your family, your siblings. What was it about being part of a team and being competitive that really resonated with you? And how does that relate to your role as chief revenue officer at Propel Credit Union?
1: Yeah, sports is almost a direct reflection of life, right? There's, being a part of a team, putting in the work to get to where you want to be, to have, the success, and life and work is a team environment, and it's not an individual sport. I know, there's other sports that are individualized, but I was always involved with team sports, and mm-hmm. you got to, find a way to work with others to achieve a common goal.
0: Gotcha. Allison?
5: Yeah, piggybacking on that, you said that your Little League baseball coach was a big inspiration. What did he tell you or show you that you still think about today?
1: Yeah, I think I was sometimes too hyper competitive, and when I did not succeed, didn't get a hit or struck out or didn't, score a touchdown, whatever the case may be, it really negatively made its way out. Being able to conceal your emotions a little bit and not show everyone that you're ticked off that you had a terrible game, just kind of working with me to, you don't need to be perfect every time. You don't need to, it's okay to fail. But the important

0: getting back up.
1: Jill?
2: What do you bring from mom to work every day, and what do you bring from dad to work every day?
0: Yeah, so for my mom, I think, you know, most moms are exceptional listeners and always are putting on that unconditional love and that care and empathy. So I think that's, you know, not that I'm, I love everyone I work with, but I can show you that I care and I'm listening and, you know,
1: that. And what do you bring from dad to work every day?
0: For dad, from dad, definitely work ethic. My dad grew up in Chester, one of eight kids, did not have much, worked his way up to be an executive at a large company. Mm-hmm. So he certainly showed me how to, you know, take what you want to do, go for it, put the work mm-hmm. in and get after it.
1: Gotcha. And you mentioned there was a major pivot in your life at the Glenn Mills School. How did Glenn Mills School affect your life, Ryan?
0: Yeah, so I graduated high school and I was attending a small Division III school to play football. Did not work out. Ended up transferring schools. Had a little too much fun outside of the classroom. And, you know, wasn't getting the grades. And my father said, you know what, I cannot pay for you to mess around. This is a lot of money. And kind of peeled me out of school. And it was kind of an eye-opening experience for me to really, all right, what next? What am I going to do now? And I had a friend that got me into Glenn Mills Schools, which is a juvenile correctional facility. You know, and I was working full time.
1: Yeah, what'd you learn in that juvenile facility? Is anything to do with your role at Propel Credit Union nowadays?
0: Yeah, you would think that there wouldn't be much of a connection into, you know, banking, but just the ability to interact with individuals from all different avenues of life, mm-hmm. You know. Mm-hmm. Any situation.
1: You mentioned that one of the reasons that you wanted to come to work at the Propel Credit Union is you ended up starting a foundation. Why? What's the purpose of this foundation?
0: Yeah, so back in 2019, my CEO and I were talking about an opportunity to start a foundation here at the credit union, and what would be the vision, what would be the mission. Naturally, with my background in my early working career with at-risk youth, that came to the forefront, and he was on board with that. And so we started now the Propel Kids Foundation, formerly BHCU Kids Foundation, to provide resources and support to at-risk youth in Delaware County and Chester County, PA.
1: Mm-hmm. How does that make you feel when you get involved in that foundation?
0: I mean, it's certainly rewarding.
1: What do you find rewarding? What are you talking about?
0: One, to connect with young people that may not have the support system at home. And, mm-hmm. you know, obviously you can't help everybody. Mm-hmm. People want to help themselves, but all it takes is that one impression to be able to make a difference in someone's life.
1: So there's something going on inside of you where you really like giving back. You really care about people, don't you?
0: I sure do.
1: Uh-huh. And how young were you when that was showing up?
0: I would say at an early age, you know, I just playing sports, right? You know, you'd have a teammate that was, you know, maybe not as talented athletically, right? But, you know, making them feel part of a team and finding a way to include them.
1: Gotcha. Or get them excited. And what's the website address for Propel Credit Union?
0: It's Propel, PROPELCU.org.
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0: We're back. You're listening to Executive Leaders Radio. This is your host, Herb Cohen, and let's get to know Tim Irons, founder and CEO of TC Irons. Tim, what is TC Irons? What are you guys doing?
1: We're a property casualty insurance broker, sell directly to the consumer.
0: Alrighty. And you mentioned that your team's about 48, 47 people. Where are you from originally? How many brothers and sisters, and where are you in the pecking order?
1: Originally from Mount Holly, New Jersey. I have one sister, one brother. I'm the youngest child by 11 years.
0: Alrighty, the youngest of three by 11 years. What were you doing 8 to 14? What's that list look like?
1: Playing outside, playing golf, and riding dirt bikes.
0: Mm-hmm. And let's see here. Jill, you want to give me a hand with Tim, getting to know Tim?
2: Yeah, you mentioned that you liked dirt bikes because of, like, the speeding and jumps that you're able to do. What was testing the limits with your dirt bikes have to do with how you run TC Irons now?
1: You know, you take chances. You take challenges. I mean, you know, coming off a hill or jumping off going up a cliff or going off a hill everything's a chance. You know, if there's a risk involved, risk reward. If you accomplish it, you stick the landing, you don't fall off your bike, that's your reward. You know, and same thing with work. You know, every day is, you know, you make an accomplishment every day. Every time you make a sale, you get a happy customer, you know, God forbid somebody has a major claim and it goes well and everybody's, you know, they get back in business and things are good. That's, you know, it's a reward.

0: Gotcha. Michelle.
1: You mentioned being very active in golf, and in the green room, you told us you were also a caddy. What was the most important lesson you learned from being a caddy, and how does it relate to how you run your business today?
2: I wanted to be better than the golfers I was caddying for. Two, that you had to keep up with them. You know, you can't have your player, 100 yards in front of you, getting to their ball and waiting for you. So you had to hustle. And, I was making money, so help pay for things. So,
1: well, speaking of making money, you started TC Irons when you were just 19 years old. And that was coming off having watched your father lose his own insurance business. Why was it important to you to start this company? And what are some of the lessons you learned by having had a front row seat to your father's experience?
2: Well, I mean, we came from a small town, basically. Everyone kind of knew everybody else. And when, your namesake, you lose a second generation business, it kind of hit home. There's a lot of other things that went into it, but I wanted to rebuild that name. I wanted to go back into business and make a success out of it, which we have.
1: Do you think you've accomplished that goal?
2: Yeah, we keep on going. So we've been, been in business for 43 years. So.
0: Mm-hmm. Tiffany.
3: Yeah, Tim, speaking of fathers, you mentioned that your best friend's dad was a non-family member who is a big influence on you. What did you learn from him? And what does that have to do with what you're doing nowadays and how you run your company?
2: I don't know how much it has to do with running my company, but it's just a house that I hung out at all the time. And his son, who was one of my best friends, was 4 years older than I was. So he was, there's an age difference. So he wasn't always there. So I'd be hanging out with his dad watching TV, and he got me watching Wall Street Work Week and got me really intrigued about investments and stuff like that. So at a young age. So it was, curiosity kills a cat. And so it was something I was interested in and still am to this day. So he was a very well-known attorney in town. He was also a Marine. So it was, he was a tough guy. Him and my father were best friends also.
0: Mm-hmm. Allison.
4: Was your dad ever able to see your success?
2: My father died when I was 28. So yeah, things were going along pretty well.
0: Do you think he appreciated what you were able to do for the family name?
2: I don't know. My father was a Silver Star, 2 Bronze Star military academy, guy. He's, you didn't get a lot from my father. So.
0: Mm-hmm. And it seems to me that, your nature is really take the ball and run with it. You really have an independent spirit and a lot of guts and courage. Mr. Daly, did you have a question for Mr. Irons, please?
5: In the green room, Tim, you shared challenges in your personal background, which were somewhat similar to mine. Given those personal experiences, what have you done at your company to create the best working environment for your staff that has contributed to your company's success?
2: The main thing is I try to become a fan. The message I get out and I try to create is a family, organization. We are very close here in my operation. We try to build that. I heard earlier, our employees are treated as, even though they have a boss, I am the boss, I am the top of the food chain. We do treat everybody as we are equal partners. We're always learning, we're always helping each other. Very team, family oriented. So.
0: Mm-hmm. Michelle?
1: You mentioned both with your best friend's father and your own father that they were both military men. How has having such military background and surrounding, how has that affected you and the type of leader you are today?
2: Well, I don't know if it helped me become a leader, but it helped me realize that a lot of things. I sit on a national board called Patriot Fund and an advisory board. We raise money for veterans. And so I realized later in life that a lot of things that I had issues with my own situation, my own family, that I learned that PTSD is a serious thing in this with veterans. And so I learned that, and it made me look at things differently now than I did back then. So I don't know if that answered your question, But
0: sure.
2: That being

0: the military really did, you know, I focus on what these guys go through, and I'm a staunch pro military, pro American person. Mm-hmm. Sorry for these veterans.
1: Tim, do you think you're ever going to retire?
0: No, I'm going to die at my desk.
1: Why?
0: Because I love to work, and you have to have a purpose. You got to get up every morning and have a purpose. And purpose is just not playing golf 7 days a week. It's not going offshore fishing 7 days a week. I have a purpose. You know, I have 47 families, you know, that depend on me. I enjoy working. I love the challenge. I like to keep my brain sharp.
1: Tiffany?
0: Love the challenge every day.
2: Yeah, Tim, you were saying that you didn't really get a lot emotionally from your dad. How young were you when you first felt proud of yourself? And how has that shaped how you are today?
0: I think I finally became proud of myself when I realized how good my kids have turned out. So I got a 27, 26-year-old. They both work for me. They both went to college. My son was a collegiate baseball player. My daughter, I yanked her back from Tampa. She wasn't going to come back, but she did come back to help out the firm. So, and they turned out to be really, really good kids. And I think when I look at them every day, then I really am proud of what I've accomplished and how I am as a father. Because, you know, money doesn't judge you. Personal things don't make you who you are. It's, you know, what's inside you and what you've done for others. So.
1: It sounds to me like, you know, your life's been, you know, saving the family reputation, getting that business up and running and really growing it. And it sounds like you really enjoy the challenge of building a business, mentioning that you don't see yourself necessarily retiring. And I think it's fascinating that the real value, that the really thing that makes you proud is the fact you've raised some very healthy kids. And what do you do in your spare time to enjoy yourself?
0: Believe it or not, I hunt, fish, and golf. But mainly hunt. I offshore fish, and I do a lot of duck hunting in the winter. Mm-hmm. Summer, I do a lot of tournament fishing.
1: And are any of these clients friends of yours?
0: All my clients, yeah. Mostly every client is a friend of mine.
1: Mm-hmm. So the business has really led to a lot of personal relationships.
0: Yeah, I have a tremendously good friends and very good clients, both mm-hmm. in the same.
1: How about turnover? How's staff turnover doing in your business?
0: I was thinking about that earlier when you asked that question. I have at least 20 people over 10 years.
1: Sounds to me like you're doing a good job recruiting and selecting and building that team.
0: I mean, we do have our turnover. Don't get me wrong. I mean, we have people come and go, but they're usually in and out of here within, you know, a year or so.
1: Mm-hmm. Yeah, you're recruiting hard. Selecting
0: tough. Yeah.
1: Give me the website address for TC Irons.
0: TCIrons.com.
1: 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And Jill, could you give us a rundown on who we've had on the air today, please?
3: Absolutely. Today we have spoken to Matt Liebman, CEO of Amplius Wealth Advisors, Tim Daly, CEO of Vincodo, Ryan Conti, Chief Revenue Officer of Propel Credit Union, and Tim Irons, founder and CEO of TC Irons.
1: 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Bye-bye.

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0: Republican Party, endorsing Democrats in several Kansas races. Baker also called for President Donald Trump's impeachment after the January 6, 2021 attack on the U.S. Capitol. This has just gone too far, she told Kansas City's KMBC. Deborah Valentine, Fox News.
1: Tropical storm Moke is expected to pass south of Hawaii's Big Island, dumping anywhere from 5 to 10 to 15 inches of rain. Life-threatening flash flooding and mudslides are major concerns, along with strong rip currents, dangerous surf, and gusty winds. Parts of Hawaii are still recovering from Hurricane Lala, and thousands remain without power. I'm Pam Cuso in New York, and this is Fox News.
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3: This morning, temperatures are gradually warming up. We reach a high in the upper 60s throughout the afternoon. Although we have some scattered showers possible, mainly clear today. Wind gusts are reaching upwards to 30 miles per hour as well. By nighttime, we have a slight chance of rain with lows in the mid-50s, so it feels a little chilly. But by tomorrow, nice and warm again for Monday. Sunny blue skies with a high in the low 70s to kick off the work week. That's your forecast on 102.3, 103.3 FM, 1270 AM, Triple Talk, WMKT.
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3: Fox News, I'm Angelo Bavaro. Tropical storm Mokay is advancing towards Hawaii with impacts expected into early Sunday.
4: Just skirting south of the islands, especially the Big Island, it will drop 5 to 10 inches of rain most likely on the Big Island, which is impactful because we just had so much rain from Hurricane Lala there.
3: Hawaii Governor Josh Green. Iran pushing back after Treasury Secretary Scott Bessin says the U.S. will unveil what he calls the toughest sanctions in history against Iran on Monday.
5: Iran's leaders are issuing new statements hinting at what they claim will be a new post-war order in the Gulf, which could leave the U.S. sidelined.
3: Fox's Jonathan Hunt. Canadian Prime Minister Mark Carney announcing today retaliatory tariffs on U.S. goods beginning September 8th. 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
7: This morning, temperatures are gradually warming up. We reach a high in the upper 60s throughout the afternoon. Although we have some scattered showers possible, mainly clear today. Wind gusts are reaching upwards to 30 miles per hour as well. By nighttime, we have a slight chance of rain with lows in the mid-50s, so it feels a little chilly. But by tomorrow, nice and warm again for Monday. Sunny blue skies with a high in the low 70s to kick off the work week. That's your forecast on 102.3, 103.3 FM, 1270 AM, Triple Talk, WMKT.

sink in for a second. Hair loss isn't a sudden event. It's a slow, quiet process that's already well underway long before your eyes catch up to what's actually happening on your scalp. That's exactly why I don't wait for a mirror to tell me there's a problem. And it's exactly why I personally use and recommend Lock Lab as a proactive, a preventative step, not a reactive one, although it can be if you need it. Lock Lab is built around ingredients with research behind them for supporting healthy hair follicles in the scalp environment and helping to maintain the density you already have, rather than scrambling to try to win back what's already gone once hair thinning becomes visible. I like recommending Lock Lab specifically because prevention is so much more achievable than reversal when it comes to hair health. Once a follicle has been dormant long enough, bringing it back into an active growth cycle becomes a much steeper uphill climb. But supporting that follicle early while it's still active, not just gradually weakening, is a completely different, far more winnable fight. That's the entire philosophy behind starting a routine like Lock Lab before you think you need it, not after. If you notice any early changes, a little bit more hair in the shower drain, a hairline that looks a little different in photos than it did a few years back, or a hair part that seems just slightly wider than it used to be, please don't talk yourself out of it or wait for it to become undeniable. Based on the research we just discussed, undeniable might already mean 50% gone. Get ahead of it now. I'd encourage you to visit locklab.co, that's locklab.co today, and take a look at their full line of hair health products. Whether you're noticing early changes or simply want to be proactive about something that, once lost, is more difficult to fully recover, Lock Lab is a smart, science-based place to start. Again, that's locklab.co. All right, we've got a question that came in through our website, healthtalkamerica.com, and I want to spend a solid chunk of time on this one because I hear a version of this story constantly, and I think it's being mismanaged more often than not. So this question comes from David Lee out in San Diego, California. David writes, I struggle with bloating, gas, and alternating bouts of loose stools and constipation. My doctor says it's just IBS and told me to take more fiber, but it makes me feel worse. What should I do? Okay, so David, first of all, I want to validate something right out of the gate. The fact that fiber is making you feel worse is not you doing something wrong. That is actually a really important clinical clue, and it's one that gets brushed past far too often in a standard office visit. When a patient tells a provider the fiber isn't helping, it's making things worse, and the response is simply take more of it, then that tells me the underlying mechanism hasn't actually been investigated. It's basically treating a symptom checklist rather than the person. And here's what I mean. The label IBS or irritable bowel syndrome is really what we call a diagnosis of exclusion. It's the label that's applied once more specific conditions have been ruled out, but it doesn't actually tell you why your gut is behaving that way. And the pattern you're describing, bloating, gas, and this alternating loose stool and constipation pattern, it's a textbook presentation for something called IBS with mixed bowel habits. But underneath that umbrella, there are several very different root causes, and they call for very different approaches. One of the most common underlying drivers we see is exactly this presentation, and it's something that's called SIBO, it's small intestinal bacterial overgrowth. Essentially, bacteria that should be living primarily in the large intestine, they migrate upstream into the small intestine, which they begin fermenting the food you eat before your body has the chance to properly digest and absorb it. This fermentation, it produces gas, both hydrogen and methane, and depending on the bacterial mix, and that gas is driving your bloating and your irregular bowel patterns. And here's the key detail for you, David. If you have SIBO, adding more fiber is like pouring gasoline on a campfire. Fiber is food for bacteria. If the bacteria already are overpopulated in the wrong location, more fiber means more fermentation, more gas, and more distension. That would explain why you're increasing your fiber intake, but it's actually making you feel

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2: And good morning, one and all. We're so glad to have you with us today. Let's stand together and begin our worship service. Carol, how would you direct our thoughts today?
3: Right. Students of the Bible know there are three meanings for the word love: the relationship between friends, the passion shared by lovers, and agape, the sacrificial motivation to put another first. We worship Christ because of his agape love for us.

0: And so glad to have all of you with us today. I'm Pastor Casey Smith, and Sharon, Carol, Ray, and Dan are assisting our worship today. Welcome to the morning service of the First Baptist Church of Petoskey, enjoying our 17th year of broadcasting live on WMKT on 1270 AM, 102.3 FM, and 103.3 FM. We've been praying for you, our friends in Brevoort, this week, as well as our satellite church at the Hinckley campus. Today we will see Jesus heal the famous evil man we know as Legion. Let's discover God's good truths for us in this narrative of an actual event. 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That's find all kinds of stuff about us there online. Consider listening to Pastor's podcast, Jesus the Hero and God My Friend by Casey Smith. Carol, what are we going to do next?
1: My Jesus, I love thee, proclaims Christ dying on the cross, love for us. My hiding place teaches that we find mercy instead of justice. Under Jesus' care. Let's rise and sing.

The beauty of our hiding place is that it is as secure as God's promises. Jesus said, "Your word is truth." According to John 17:17, your hiding place is actually in plain sight. It's the palm of his hands where the nail prints remain.

0: Amen. Please be seated. Dan, will you come and pray for us in the morning service? This Friday, Sharon and I celebrated our 50th anniversary. As I always tell people, we're celebrating 8.5 years of marital bliss. Dan, I understand, also celebrated his wedding anniversary. Dan, tell us how many before you pray for us.
1: I'm going to plead the fifth on that one. My constitutional rights. Anyways, this morning we're going to take a moment here to lift up and pray for different various things. And if you just want to take a moment and bow our heads. Heavenly Father, Lord God, we are thankful that we could freely worship together here, and we know in so many places they're not even able to do that, especially in other countries. Lord, we know that the enemy is always there wanting to stop your word going forth. Lord, we know that your word blesses and changes hearts and causes people to perk up and listen. Lord, we know that being that you've created us and blessed us and created this world, and that you so loved the world that you gave your only son to save the world from the condition that it was in and to restore all things to the way they were. Lord, we do lift up and pray for people in our community that are listening on the radio that might want to look for a fellowship, and we pray, God, that you would lead them our way and that you can enjoy the fellowship that we have here with one another, encouraging. As iron sharpens iron, Lord, we encourage one another and trust in your word that changes our hearts. And we pray as the message goes out this morning, Lord, that you would use it in a mighty way to encourage people, Lord, that you would get through the hedge that the enemy might put in their ears, and that you would just, again, bless. And Lord, we think of our elected leaders and officials, Lord, that also lean. Some lean on their own understanding. Some are trusting in you, Lord. We know we have a mixed bag, and we pray, God,

0: your will, we know, will be accomplished, but we pray for those that are leading us in making laws, and Lord, that they would be mindful that you are the Creator and that you are the King of Kings and the Lord of Lords, and you will have the last say. And again, we pray, God, that you would just bless our communities as the school year begins, and you would give the kids safety and a time of fellowship and encouraging and being with each other. And Lord, we again just pray in Jesus' name. Amen.
1: Amen. Let's take our Bibles this morning and turn to Luke chapter 8. So glad for you. If you're just tuning in, you are listening to WMKT 1270 AM, 1023 and 1033 FM, and you are listening to the service of the First Baptist Church of Petoskey. We've been going through the book of Luke, and we have seen a lot of interesting things. I've learned a lot during this passage through that I did not expect to learn. I've made a lot of mistakes in my life, and I've watched others and seen them make mistakes. I saw a man, very competent, very capable, nice guy, honorable guy, quit studying at the age of 55. And then he told the board, I was on it, I want to retire when I'm 60. Why? So that was a caution to me. Casey, don't you do that. And so I'm just thrilled that I get to keep studying and studying and studying and teaching and teaching. You know, there is no learning gift of the Holy Spirit. There is a teaching gift of the Holy Spirit. When you are studying to teach, you learn far more than when you're studying to make yourself smart. And you learn different things. And so let's go into Luke today and see some things that I've never seen before, and we'll see what the Lord has for your heart. Luke chapter 8, verse 22. Now it happened on a certain day that he got into a boat with his disciples. They were fishermen, and so they were borrowing it for the day, eh? And he said to them, "Let us cross over to the other side of the lake." And they launched out. But as they sailed, he fell asleep. And he's tired. And a windstorm came down on the lake, and they were filling with water, and they were in jeopardy. And they came to him and woke him, saying, "Master, Master, we're dying here." And then he arose and rebuked the wind. Now, again, I say, he's tired. He's really, really tired. He is, remember, completely human. And he's been preaching and teaching and studying and praying and counseling. He's been interacting with people. And no matter how much you love people, it can kind of tire you out a little bit. It does me. Perhaps he's not that kind of a guy, but he is exhausted. There's a time a little later on when he'll go up north, out of Israel completely, to get a vacation because he is exhausted. And so here, he is, just take a second and realize how tired he is, how human he is. Then he arose and rebuked the wind and the raging of the water. I'm going to explain that sentence next week. We don't have time today. Next week, we'll see what that means. But he rebukes them, and so they ceased, and there was calm. But he said to them, "Where is your faith? Why didn't you pray?" And they were afraid and marveled, saying to each other, "Who can this be? For he commands even the winds and the water, and they obey him." Notice

that they were shocked at his ability to call upon the Father and have the storm calmed. They shouldn't have been. They have seen healings. They have seen the dead raised. They have seen lepers touched without any adverse effect. They have seen all kinds of amazing things. But every time they come to a new arena of his authority and power, they're shocked because they don't have the spiritual understanding to understand he is the creator. And if God the Father and God the Son and God the Spirit created this world, they can do anything within it. There is no arena in which they are powerless. They have all power. They have all knowledge. They have all presence, if you will. And so here out on the lake in their arena, he was still the authority. But what's he saying to them? You can pray for amazing stuff and it will happen, which they cannot do right now because they're not there. Understand that the book of Luke was written some 30 years after Jesus died on the cross, and the cross was started. At this point, there are 100,000 Christians, maybe 200,000 or 300,000 Christians in the world. At this point, the 10 disciples, apostles that are left are very important people. They're world famous. They're known everywhere. Their word matters with everyone. They walked with Jesus. He discipled them. He taught them personally. He explained the Bible to them. And so they are important people. Why then would Luke record that they were afraid? That makes no sense. You know, if I go hunting with Bart and Bart misses a great big buck at 10 yards, then I'm not going to tell people that, you know, unless I'm mad at him for over something. I won't tell you about the time that I had a buck cross within an axe handle length of me. And I, woo, shock. What's going on? This statement about how afraid they were and how dense they were, how slow they were, is called legally a statement against self-interest. This does not help the church at first glance to embarrass the leaders of the church this way. This does not glorify any of the leaders of the church. This only glorifies Jesus, but he's dead, so why embarrass the 12? This is one of the evidences that convinces legal scholars that they should believe the four biographies of Jesus, Matthew, Mark, Luke, and John. William Blackstone wrote the authoritative book on legal evidence, which was used to undergird, to guide the foundation and formulation of our legal system here in America, because he had observed English law and understood all of its problems and all of its beauties and had commented on it, and it made him world famous. And so he was the premier leading authority on legal evidence of his day. He was also a Christian because he believed the evidence of the Gospels, because he believed that the Gospels were completely authoritative, genuine, and original. They were not written by fakers 200 years later, 400 years later, as 100 years ago the liberals were saying. They were written by eyewitnesses who saw these things, Matthew, Mark, Luke, and John. Matthew, one of the disciples, John, one of the disciples, Mark, not a disciple, but a close friend of Peter,

And then Luke, a close friend of Paul. So let me say that again, make that simple. The guy who wrote the book on evidence believes the story and the evidence of the Gospels as to who Jesus was, in particular, the resurrection. The resurrection is the one of, as we said last week, one of the most best proved occurrences in the ancient world. We have more evidence that agrees and that it is not collusive, and all, I won't go into it. Well, let's go to chapter 8 and verse 26. Then they sailed to the country of the Gadarenes, which is opposite Galilee. Now, some other books call it Gerasa. And so again, 100 years ago, the liberals were saying, well, the Bible's full of errors. No, you can go to Petoskey or you can go to Emmett County. That's exactly what's happening there. You can go to Petoskey or you can go to Kigomik. You know, you're going to the same place. And so don't let anybody worry about that. And verse 27, when he stepped out on the land, there met him a certain man from the city who had demons for a long time. And he wore no clothing, nor did he live in a house, but he lived in the cemetery. He lived in the tombs. When he saw Jesus, he cried out, fell down before him, and with a loud voice said, what have I to do with you, Jesus, Son of the Most High God? I beg you, do not torment me. For Jesus had commanded the unclean spirit to come out of the man, for it had often seized him, and he was kept under guard. They watched him, bound with chains and shackles, but he broke the bonds and was driven by the demon into the wilderness. So, let's talk about that for a second. The poor 12, they get into everything, and they never like it. Here's the 12, Jesus says, let's cross the Sea of Galilee. Okay, let's do it. And they step on shore, and here comes a hairy, naked, angry, foaming at the mouth, crazy guy screaming at them. You know, it might want you, make you want to break and run. Hey, let's back in the boat right now. As I said, shared some months ago, we always wondered if Rosie, our timid dog, would ever defend us if there was a problem. And we were walking out of the woods, and all of a sudden a deer pops up, and boom, there goes Rosie for this way to the truck, man! You know, if it was a bear or an angry ogre or something, Rosie, don't know what that is, don't care. Well, that's what these guys wanted to do. This, get out of here. Jesus keeps getting them into these situations, though, doesn't he? They've just been in the boat. They have just experienced a near-death time. They have just wept to Jesus, we're dying. Every day brings a new terrible thing for them. You know, they go to cleanse the temple and they watch their leader make a whip and chase thousands of people out of the temple and overturn the money changers. Man, that's going to get them in trouble. And then chase the bulls out into Jerusalem. That's going to get them in trouble. And then beat on the guards for a while. That's going to get them in trouble. He took them to Levi's party, a tax collector's jamboree. And the Pharisees asked him, what are you doing here? And they said, we have no idea. This is awful. He took them to Simon the Pharisee's meal. He took them through two storms. There's another one coming. He took them gleaning in the fields with the poorest people in the land.
I saw you out in the field the other day gleaning. How's that following Jesus doing?

thing for you. You make a lot of money doing that, are you? Are you gonna go back to fishing yet? You can imagine some of the fathers saying, I don't want my son gleaning in the fields. We have money. We can support you guys. He has taken them and made them responsible for two different crowds, 4,000 and 5,000, that had no food, and asked them, what are we going to do about that? Now he introduces them to Legion. Later he will bring them through the arrest, and then they will endure the cross. And then they will endure the 3 days of sorrow after the cross. It just goes on and on and on. Is Jesus a sadist? Does he like to watch them quiver? Does he like to watch their eyes grow big? By the end of 3 years, they will have been everywhere and done everything. They will have been through horror shows for 3 years. And they will know after those 3 years, and after the cross, then particularly after the resurrection, when Jesus wins over everybody, wow, I don't need to fear anyone. I don't need to fear anyone ever. And so what do we read in Acts? We find that they're beaten. So what? They're threatened. So what? James is executed. So what? Because they've been through it all. When I was younger, as a pastor, we had savings, but very little income. And so when the kids went off to college, we didn't even need to have a discussion with them. I'm sorry, we can't help you. If you're going to college, you're going to find your own place to live, and you're going to find your own tuition, and you're going to pay for it yourself, have your own job. 4 of my 5 children have degrees or certificates that they achieved all by themselves without a cent of help from us, because we did not have it to give. Understand, now my 5 children can go anywhere, do anything, learn any job, and accomplish whatever needs to be accomplished. Why? Because God called us into not poverty, but not having extra. And God planned for my children that they should be competent, confident, goers and doers. God led us as a family into hard places, and then he called his child into hard places. And so they are now leaning on the Lord and able to do. What's that say to me? That says, Casey, don't whine or complain when you have a problem or a need. Learn, listen, grow, overcome, endure, and toughen up a little. Do what it takes. Learn of God right now. Let's look at verse 28 a second. That's an interesting. When he saw Jesus, he cried out, fell down before him, and with a loud voice said, what have I to do with you, Jesus, Son of the Most High God? I beg you, do not torment me. That's interesting on many levels. First of all, how does he know who Jesus is? Well, because the demons, the evil spirits who were in Jesus used to be angels before they were fallen. They may have been angels for 50,000 or 100,000 years walking the streets with Jesus before they rebelled under Lucifer and Satan and fell and became demons. And so he knows who Jesus is. That's not a question. Now he's his enemy. But he is Legion, the Legion of demons, are shocked to see the Son of God walking toward them. Afraid. They were afraid.
The same reaction as in Luke chapter 4, verse 3.

34, what have I to do with you? The same words, same reaction. What are you doing here? These are the words of an inferior who is afraid of a superior and is afraid of judgment, afraid of punishment. Have you ever thought this legion, this demoniac, has been threatening and bullying everybody in the community? Children, moms, dads, soldiers, guards, caravans, doesn't matter who they are. He's bullied everybody except Jesus. He didn't yell at Jesus. He didn't threaten Jesus. He knew better because he knew who Jesus was. Well, verse 30. Jesus asked him, saying, what is your name? And he said, Legion, because many demons had entered him. Now, in Roman times, under Roman rule, a legion was 3,000 to 6,000 troops. I don't know that there are 3,000 demons in this man. There may be, I don't know. There may be 10, there may be 100, there may be 1,000. I know that demons are braggarts. They don't tell the truth, and if they can intimidate you, they will. So I don't know how many there are in there. Maybe he took the name Legion to terrify people. But why would so many, if there's 100 or 1,000, why so many in one human? Well, for power. They can do anything they want. Why be so mean? Why put this human through so many terrible things? Because demons are evil beings. When the three came down from the Mount of Transfiguration, the nine said, why couldn't we heal this boy that used to throw himself into the fire? And Jesus said, it's because you're not praying and fasting, just like he just said to them on the lake. Throwing a little boy into the fire. There was a woman who couldn't stand for 40 years. Really? That's your idea of fun, is making a woman not be able to stand up? They are evil beings. There is nothing pleasant. There's nothing fun. There's nothing, you know, there's nothing powerful about them. We have people in this community, people in every community, that are given to spiritism, whether public or in private. Spirits are evil beings. Let me ask you this. Why didn't Legion allow this man to kill anybody? Because it never says that he ever killed anybody. He just harasses them and scares them and beats them up and frightens them. Because if he kills someone, then the city would have to come out and with spears and knives and execute him. Legion doesn't want that. Legion found a guy who wanted to be inhabited by Satan, and this man opened himself up to the evil spirits, and the evil spirits entered him. That's how it works. You're not just sleeping at night sometime and a spirit gets you. You open yourself up to spirits and they overtake you. This happens today in America. But this evil spirit then is not just evil, it's also cunning and crafty and planning. This evil spirit made the decision not to kill anybody so that they would leave him alone and they can play this game with him. They don't want to lose this guy. Well, verse 31. Then they begged him that he would not command them to go out into the abyss. Peter writes about Tartarus, the deepest abyss, the deepest canyon in hell. Hell was created for the demons. People who reject Jesus will go to hell, but hell was not created for them. Hell was created for Satan and the demons, and people will end up there because they're following the demons to hell.

with their lack of salvation. Verse 32. Now a herd of many swine was feeding there on the mountain. So they begged him that he would permit them to enter the pigs, and he permitted them. Then the demons went out of the man and entered the swine. And the herd ran violently down the steep place into the lake and drowned. Now that's interesting. Why? Because they wanted to be free to do terrible things. Now let's ask a hard question. Why didn't Jesus do what they asked him not to? Why didn't he, as authority, as God, send them to hell so that they can't pester people? Because of 1 Kings chapter 22. If you'd like to, you can go there with me. If you want to, I'll read it to you. 1 Kings chapter 22, verse 19. Micaiah said, "Therefore hear the word of the Lord. I saw the Lord sitting on his throne and all the host of heaven standing by in his right hand and on his left. And the Lord said, 'Who will persuade Ahab to go up to war so that he may die at Ramoth Gilead?' And so one spoke in this manner, another spoke in that manner. Then a spirit came forward and stood before the Lord and said, 'I will persuade him.' And the Lord said to him, 'In what way?' He said, 'I'll go out and be a lying spirit in the mouth of all the prophets.' And the Lord said, 'Go ahead.'" What just happened? God is using this evil spirit to move a kingdom, to tear the kingdom out of the hand of Ahab. Ahab is going to believe the lying prophets. He's going to go to war. And as the battle is winding down, some archer standing somewhere is going to say, "Oh, well," and fling an arrow, and it's going to go 400 yards and go right into the... That's what he did to Ahab. Hey, I'm not going to do that twice. That's the only time you get it. You didn't know you were going to have sound effects when you came today. And so God uses them to do his bidding to raise kingdoms up and put kingdoms down. I think... From what we know, there must be demons operating in Iran right now, having killed 50,000 of their own people, shooting them dead in the streets, and then murdering the nurses that were tending the sick, and murdering the people, the homes, and the families of those who were protesting. Anyhow, verse 34. When those who fed them saw what had happened, they fled and told it in the city and in the country. And so the swineherds went and told the owners. Verse 35, then they went out to see what had happened and came to Jesus and found the man from whom the demons had departed sitting at the feet of Jesus, clothed and in his right mind. And they were afraid. Verse 36, they also who had seen it told them by what means he had been demon-possessed was healed and is now clothed and sitting in his right mind. Then the whole multitude of the surrounding region of the Gadarenes said to Jesus, "Oh, that's so wonderful. Come and heal my loved one. She can't walk. She's blind. She's deaf," whatever. The owner of the pig said, "We have more people inhabited by evil spirits. Come and heal them." The mayor said, "We have too much crime in our streets. Come and preach righteousness." The local doctor said, "I am too busy and I have cases. I don't know how to heal. Can you help?" It's not what they said. They asked him to depart from them, for they were seized with great fear. Why were they afraid? It was not against the law to sell pigs to Gentiles, but this Jewish community had

these Jews are loose with the Jewish law, what else would Jesus find if he came among them? Right now, they have a chance to clean house, to get right, and they beg Jesus to leave as inferiors to a superior. There is no threat. They're just begging, leave us alone. Oh, exactly like the demon head. The populace and the legion of demons said exactly the same thing to Jesus, leave us alone. We have no reason for any fellowship with you. Both humans and spirits were enemies of God and men. Instead of these Jews witnessing in Decapolis, they sold them unclean food that could make them sick. The city and the demons cared nothing about the Gentiles next to them. The city and the demons had ignored, of course, the Old Testament law meant for health and safety. The city and the demons both want the same thing, to sin and to be left alone by God. The city and the demons don't care about the wealth or the health of anyone but themselves. So I have five thoughts I think we can get to today. First of all, when the city rejected Jesus, they also rejected healings, as we have said. The blind, the lame, the lepers, the dead, as Jesus had healed other places. When they rejected Jesus, they rejected health. If we obey the Bible, we have happy families who are at peace with each other and with God because we are all submitting to the Father. They have denied themselves with Jesus. They have denied themselves the joy of worship, singing, standing arm in arm and singing God's praise with their spouse and their kids. They can't have that. They have asked Jesus to leave. When you deny Jesus, you deny the Father. You deny the Father's eternity, his salvation, and ruling the universe with him forever. When you deny Jesus and the Father, you've denied yourself the Comforter, the Holy Spirit. They will have no spiritual gifts. They will have no ministries. They will have no fulfillment of helping other people grow. Think of all of the things that they have denied themselves by saying, Jesus, won't you please get out of here? Jesus could have argued with them, but don't you want your sick healed? Nope, I want a pig farm. Don't you want happy homes? Nah, pig farm. Don't you want to pray with power? I want a pig farm. Don't you want, la, la, la, la, la, I'm not listening to you. Pig farm, but pig farm. That's all they wanted. My second thought is Jesus healed the worst of them to show that he could heal any of them. Jesus healed the most evil, the most dangerous, the most incorrigible, the most harmful guy in their community. And now he is sitting at peace at Jesus' feet, happy. He took a shower and a bath and he cut his beard, hey, I'm sure. Jesus also healed Paul, the most dangerous Pharisee, Levi, of all the 12 who had the most to give up. Manasseh, the most evil of all of Israel's kings. And now Legion, the most possessed man in the world. If God can help these people, he can help you. He can help your child. He can help your parent. He can help your friend. He can help your neighbor. There's nobody worse than these people. Charles Colson, Nixon's nasty guy. He was involved in Watergate, which was absolutely nothing. Nothing. But he was also one of the guys that broke into the vice president candidate's psychoanalyst
office and read all of the

transcripts. Now, that's a little different. That's just mean. When he went to prison, he was saved. Someone gave him a Bible. And he read the stories of the resurrection, and he said, you know, these 12 guys, well, 11 of the 12, refuse to deny the resurrection, though they all paid terrible prices for it, beatings as well as ultimate death. We tough guys couldn't last a month without squealing everything we'd ever done and turning on each other. Charles Colson had a great ministry afterward. The third thing I'd like to say today is that Jesus let them reject him. He did not insist. They went back to rebuild their pig farm. Jesus did not argue with Herod or Caiaphas. They both said, phew, now we can have a little peace around here, finally. That didn't mean it was a good thing. The worst thing that God can do for you is to let you go. No more arguing with you. No more calling you. Just release you into the depravity that you've chosen, into the wicked way that you walk. When he stops arguing with you, you are hopeless. You don't want to come to that place. It was the wealthy community leaders who said, please leave. But it was the lepers and the demon-possessed and the lame and the beggars and the people with struggling marriages who paid the price. Pastors and church leaders and deacons and Bible teachers, stick with the Bible. Harvard and Yale and Brown and the others in the Ivy League were all created to create pastors and Bible teachers. And today they are dens of iniquity, the opponents of all that is holy. Because godly men gave up on the Bible because it was costing them money. Don't do that. Governors, mayors, and presidents, don't kick Jesus out of your halls, or people will pay for your sin. America was founded on the expectation that most Americans would be Christians. The founder said, no other kind of person can rule themselves. You have to be Christian to rule yourself as we are. Socialism, communism, Islam, monarchies, every foundation but Christianity ends up killing people. Finally, let me say to you that God is a God of justice and mercy, truth and grace. Look at verse 38. Now the man from whom the demons had departed begged Jesus that he might go with him and be one of the apostles. But Jesus sent him away, saying, return to your own house and tell what great things God has done for you. And he went his way and proclaimed throughout the whole city of Decapolis, the ten cities that made up the large city of Decapolis, what great things Jesus had done for him. Jesus crossed the Sea of Galilee to reach this whole area for the Father, for salvation, for peace, for mercy. But they kicked him out. What did he do? He left an evangelist who was going to go street by street, home by home, and tell people, do you remember old so-and-so? Well, I'm that guy. And if God can give me my life,

0: life back, he can give you your life back. You see, Jesus was not only taking these guys on a tour of all the worst things in the world, he was planning for the church. And in 90 or 100 days, Jesus is going to die, be raised from the dead, and then the Holy Spirit will come and start the church. And Legion and the other folk in this area that have heard him will start the First Baptist Church of Decapolis, which is where we got our name for our church. God can and has and is using the worst men of history to find unhappy, lost people and save them. We've mentioned Saul, Levi, and Manasseh, Charles. When I was in college, there was one of my classmates, and I, you know, he was a young, handsome black man, but I didn't have any reason to particularly notice him until my cousin mentioned, yes, he gave his name, and his favorite pastime is going down to the bars, the black bars in downtown Grand Rapids, and saying, everybody shut up. Nobody talk. I'm talking now. Let me tell you what Jesus has done for me. Because he was the leader of one of the worst black gangs in Grand Rapids. And when he said, be quiet, you shut up. And that was his way of witnessing and telling people, there's a new God. There's a new way. You don't have to live this way. There is hope for you. I couldn't find the guy's name online today. Mr. Google wouldn't give it to me. The organizer of the killing fields in Cambodia was responsible for some 20,000 deaths of the brightest people in his country. If you wore glasses, you were executed. If you had nice clothing, you were executed. If they found you in a nice home, you were executed. 20,000 of the intelligentsia of his home. City. He was found some 10, 15 years later teaching Sunday school because he had been born again. God can save you. No matter where you're at, no matter who you are, no matter where you've been. God can save your child, your parents, or your enemy. But what did Jesus say to the 12 in the boat? So where is your faith? Why do you depend on me to pray for you? Why aren't you fasting? Why aren't you taking responsibility? Why do you ask the pastor and the deacons and the prayer group to pray for your kids if you won't spend an hour a week praying for them seriously? It's not up to me to...
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3: More movement through a contested waterway. I'm Pam Puso, Fox News. More ships are said to be sailing through the Strait of Hormuz, although shipments are far below what they were before the war between the U.S. and Iran.
4: Reports do indicate that crossings through the Strait of Hormuz are up 400% over the last 2 weeks. This comes as the U.S. Navy is still overseeing vessels out of the Persian Gulf through a safe southern passage. In the backdrop, there is that ongoing naval blockade and fresh sanctions expected for Iran next week. The U.S. military presence in the Middle East is expected to remain with no clear path forward in the conflict with Iran. The USS Abraham Lincoln is headed home after being deployed for 274 days. This aircraft carrier made its last port call in December, breaking a

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4: Pleased to introduce you to Benton Savage on the show. He's written a book called The Stoic Alcoholic. It's not only about counting days. Wait till you hear his story, 30 years of addiction, relationships that he went through, broken relationships, you can imagine, self-sabotage and all of that. And he comes out on the other side. And I think this is a very real book and a real conversation that we're going to have, that it's not just about quitting alcohol. What does it take? And how do you find your purpose? And how do you find the way forward, as so many people struggle with addiction of all kinds, but especially when we're talking about alcohol. So, Benton, thank you so much for coming on and sharing your story.
5: Thank you for having me.
4: So let's dive right into the very beginning. When did you start drinking, and when did you realize you had a problem?
5: Well, I first started drinking when I was 14 or 15, when I was off at boarding school. And the first time I drank, I remember it specifically because it really changed my life, because that became the focus of my life. We four guys walked the tracks, as we called it, in boarding school, and we got a 12-pack of beer and we split it, and we all got drunk. And from there, pretty much every weekend for the rest of my life has from that moment on has circulated around, when can I get my next drink on the weekend? And then it moved on as I grew older into more daily.
4: And so you think about such a young age. I mean, and as it, you know, was going on, when you're younger, it's about feelings or covering up feelings or that awkward teenageness or being cool and hanging out with the gang. And it sounds like maybe it was a mix for you.
5: Yes, in the beginning, it certainly was social, but I just liked the way it made me feel. I mean, it wasn't only that. That's the way it got. Towards the end, I was drinking alone a lot more, pretty much all the time. I mean, I'd still go out some, but I mean, I enjoyed drinking alone. I mean, just feeling it and just hanging out, just doing nothing but drinking.
4: Wow. So you start doing that, and then it increases as you get older. And what happens next? What happens when you start to work and try to figure out what you're going to do?
5: Well, you're going to be, I have a saying that, nobody likes an inconsistent person. Nobody likes an inconsistent person. Yeah. I was a very inconsistent person during my drinking days. I mean, I was fine 90% of the time, good 90% of the time, but that inconsistent, those down periods were so bad that, relationships, jobs, relationships, people don't want to deal with somebody. It's only in it 90% of the time. That's good, but it's not going to cut it, really. And so that's really what happens, is you really become inconsistent, I think.
4: Yeah, you say in your book, you say, I've burned so many bridges in my past that these days I see ashes as I approach them. And you talk about that, what you just talked about there. You talk about you had somebody that let you go, an employer who said a person never grows if they currently have a drinking problem. And you talk about that being, over two decades ago.
5: And it was around 2002 in New York.
4: Yeah. Yes. Yeah. And so that goes to that inconsistency, right? What were you doing?
5: At that time, I was drinking, and actually I was using drugs at that time too. But I was just showing up, not really, just looking bad and just showing up late and just inappropriate behavior. I actually showed up to a meeting. I never showed up to a meeting drunk, but I showed up to a very important meeting. It's actually in one of my other books, one of my fiction books. I showed up to a meeting like an hour late because I just got drunk the night before. It was a very important meeting. And as a first-year broker in New York, I didn't get very many important meetings, and I showed up an hour late with my boss, without my boss. And it was just a very embarrassing situation. But there are situations like that throughout my career where you just don't show up. You're just not there. You can't show up.
4: Yeah. And that job, you must have loved that job.
5: I did. It was a great opportunity for me. I didn't lose it on that day, but it was

0: That was beginning of the nail in the coffin.
1: Yeah. And you said there too that you struggled with alcohol, but also you were using some drugs. So were you using like cocaine?
0: Yes. Yes. Off and on. Well, really not in recent years, but alone, I kind of quit that. But about 15 years ago, when I was living in New York City, I definitely had a cocaine problem. But then I kind of licked it, but just kept on drinking. So, you know, it really didn't help that much, but it was better than doing that. But yes, I've smoked marijuana. I've done all of them. I haven't done heroin or anything, but I've done cocaine and marijuana and that kind of stuff, but I don't do it anymore. But alcohol was the hardest one to quit. And they say that alcohol is really the worst because it slowly takes away your soul. It doesn't get you in one night. It doesn't get you. It just slowly over the years will take your soul and to make you just a completely different person. And that's kind of what it did to me. It got my soul.
1: And you talk about in the book, so the relationships you had, not just with employers, but your mother, your sister, friends, mm-hmm. that just mm-hmm. crushed it, didn't it?
0: Yes, I would. Yes, I'm not very tight with my mother and sister right now. I mean, we communicate, but it's just not. It's not as good as it once was when we were younger, of course. And it's all about my alcoholism. I mean, it's all about that. I mean, they just don't want to deal with it. And they don't deal with it, actually. But they just don't want to. And it hurts, you know, because I'm not married. I don't have any children. I'm 54 years old now. And, you know, I want to have a good relationship with my mother and sister. And it's very distant at this time. And that was a lot of the motivation for writing that book was to do that. But really the biggest motivation for me was to hold myself accountable. It was just, I had to hold myself accountable. If I knew if I wrote every day, then I was holding myself accountable. But I will tell you something that's ironic, not ironic, but I got a message on my sheet that said it's very tough to do it alone. And it is, and I am kind of doing it alone. But I kind of was forced myself into that position because I was so isolated. It was either do it alone or not do it at all. So, yes, it is hard to do it alone, but you kind of have to. And I held myself accountable with the writing, and it did help.
1: In the book, too, you talk about, you know, what happens when you wake up and you're soaked in sweat. What happens when you even do alcohol withdrawal? It's not easy.
0: No, that was one. I've had alcohol withdrawals off and on for years. That's when the first book, I guess I was coming off one of my worst benders, so to speak. That first 5 days, I was waking up every day in sweat. Yeah, sweat. I mean, I'd have to change the sheets before I'd go sleep in them again. Yeah, that's tough. That is tough. I mean, it hurts. But that's pretty unusual. I mean, I don't usually go through that, but you drink enough, you will go through cold sweats to wake up. And I mean, that's fact. You will have withdrawals. And they say it's dangerous to do it that way. You need to do it under a doctor's control, but who else? You just got the opportunity to do that.
1: Yeah. And so when you try to break that, you know, you talk about this too, that, you know, you turn to exercise, whether, you know, push-ups and sit-ups and stationary bike. And so what did you do? Lay out a program for yourself to try to get that intensity, get those endorphins going?
0: What I found the most important thing was besides the stoic principles, was just coming up with a schedule, really keeping a schedule, getting up and showering first thing in the morning. I write about while, you know, if you drink enough, I mean, for some people, your personal hygiene drops. You go 3 or 4 days without showering. You know, really important, just get up and shower. I mean, this is really when you're really at the bottom of the barrel. Just get up and shower, start your day. If you can exercise, but just eat your 3 meals or get just whatever you want to do, just try to keep a steady schedule. Because a lot of people who have this kind of drinking problem are unemployed, and it is hard to keep a schedule. It's easier to keep a schedule if you have a regular job. You're forced to it, and you try to keep it. But when you're unemployed or you're working on your own, it is very difficult to keep your own schedule. I think it's very important to keep your own schedule. I think it's very important for anybody, but it's especially important when you're in that situation I was in.
1: Yeah. What did the Stoics do for you? Because that's even the title of your book, The Stoic Alcoholic. It's not only about counting days.
0: Yes. What I found is that, you know, just finding a meaningful and purposeful life, living a good life is its own reward. And the Stoics are really common sense to me, but they put it in perfect words for you to think about and to consider. And really, it comes about leading a good life.
2: We come back with Benton.

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0: We're back with Benton Savage. The name of his book, The Stoic Alcoholic. It's not only about counting the days. Struggling after 30 years of addiction, Benton, and broken relationships and self-sabotage, as you say yourself, you know, you write The Stoic Alcoholic so that you are honest and you really reflect on the journey and share what it's like and how you take personal responsibility, right?
17: Drinking was not doing the right thing.

0: It would be hard. I saw something recently. I said, could you be a stoic and be an alcoholic? And that was the question. And it was like, well, and I actually looked that up myself when I was writing it. And they're like, yes, you can, because stoic principles are, well, stoic principles are all about moderation. And, you know, living the good life and living in moderation. So, you know, yes, you can use stoic principles to help with your alcoholism. Yes. And they definitely helped me.
1: Yeah. You know, it's interesting. You have such great advice. Like, and you and I talked off the air, you talk about some of the things that happened, like we're talking about, and you talk about, like you say, nobody is killing your dreams except you, and that you talk about sleep and trying to get sleep. How important is sleep when you're trying to get sober?
0: That's the thing. The last 4 or 5 years, I was sleeping only 3 or 4 hours a night and drinking most nights. So, I mean, I was crazy. I mean, I'd wake up at, you know, I'd go to bed at noon, at midnight, pretty bad, pretty rough off, wake up at 4, and I'm ready to roll again. And I just wasn't sleeping, and that was really painful. And that's a lot of the part of the first of the book was how much trouble I was having sleeping and just the war I was having with sleep. And you got 20 hours a day to occupy yourself and you are working on your own. That's a lot of hours to spend. You need that sleep to balance you out and just let your brain rest.
1: Yeah. And you're saying, you know, you're working on your own. So tell us about that. What do you do for a living? How do you make a living?
0: I've got an Airbnb management business over here in Okaloosa Island, which is in Fort Walton Beach, right near Destin, Florida. And so I do that. I've got some properties that I manage and own, and that keeps me busy. And I write. I do pretty well with that, but I also try to write most days. And they work out, even though they don't complement each other, they do work out well because they're very flexible. So when I have a break in between one, I can kind of skip into the other. And it's kind of nice. I would highly recommend any writer, until you're really, really successful, don't quit your job. Okay? For a number of reasons, do not quit your job. I did that, and it was a big mistake. It led me into some trouble financially and just keeping busy. I mean, it's just you need that job to have life experiences and to not get isolated.
1: Right, right. So having the Airbnb has given you the freedom, but then that's also about occupying your time, making yes. sure you have, because you say this, and many people listening to this may struggle with this in their own life, even if it's not alcohol or something else or any other addiction, being inconsistent, that's the tough part, you say.
0: Yes, that is the tough part. And also wrote about in there, I've got a really big sweet tooth, and like when I was doing the alcohol, I wrote quite a few entries about how sugar was my substitute for alcohol. When I hit a stressful situation, I'd just eat some sweet, or I'd overeat, do some excessive eating, just a lot. I deal with a lot of different little habits that people deal with, maybe substitute for alcohol or, I guess, drugs, too. And sugar was a big one, or overeating, just eating a huge meal because you're just so kind of depressed, just kind of anxious. You just need something to make you feel good and just eat a ton of food really quick, or eat some sugar, eat straight sugar, you know, just to kind of get a quick fix. It's really strange behavior. And when I was writing about it, I got to kind of analyze myself or think about my behavior and realize, like, wow, I'm really doing this. And this is really not quite right. I mean, eating sugar is not the end of the world, but it's not great. I mean, it was completely a substitute with what it was.
1: Right, right. How important is it for you and for again, I really put this to the people who are listening to our conversation, to realize this, you can't change overnight. I mean, patience is mm-hmm. so big and mm-hmm. was so big and still is big in your journey.
0: Yes. I mean, very few people make it on their first time to quit. When I first wrote this book, starting February 4th, 2025, it was going to be called The Stoic Alcoholic, The First 366 Days of Sobriety. And I made it about 100 days and wrote most of those days. And then I fell off the wagon and I quit. And I quit writing. I started drinking, and I did that off and on for 2 or 3 months. And I was like, no, I wrote this book. Not only to get the book published because I wanted to quit drinking. I was like, just get back on it and see what you can do with it. You've wanted to write for a year. Just finish the project and see where you get. And then I had some ups and downs in the following six or eight.

0: 8 months. But I finally, I've come to terms with it pretty well. But you know, it's not the end of the world if I do drink. You can't, if you do drink 1 or 2 days, don't just give up and say, even if you put in 20 years, I know I've met people with 20 years, like, I drank and I just gave up. You know, it's just a process. You know, you just pick yourself up and go again. And, you know, the goal is not to drink at all. I mean, that's the end goal. But if you don't make it, you know, it's the mindset, you know, you just lost a day, just get back on it. You know, I know it's hard to quit after a day or two if you're in that state, but you know, you can, you will have to eventually, you can quit then is just start your day count over. Your day, your life does not have to end when your day count ends, is really my point.
1: Right, and which is what happens, people count days. So you, like you're saying, if you slip, you slip, then you just get back, you know, you get back, if you fall off the wagon, then you just get back on.
0: Well, it's not really that. I mean, the day count's just a number. I mean, yeah, it's kind of cool to say you've got 2 years under your belt, but really, you know, if you have 1 year and 364 days, I mean, that's pretty good too. And that's nothing, that's something to, you know, yes, your day count is broken, but your the life that you built in that year and 364 days is something to be proud of and something to work on.
1: Yeah, yeah.
0: And not to throw it all away just because you had a bad day.
1: Yeah. And, well, yeah. When you're going through this and the end, like you say, you stop, you fall off, you talk about a point in 2018 when just blackout, I mean, just blackout drunk. And that is, has to be the worst because you lose time, you lose memory.
0: Yes. Oh, blackout was very regular for me. Very regular for me. In the last 5 years, really last for a long time, I blacked out. If I drank alone, I'd blacked out. I mean, that's just the way it is. I mean, you don't just, I mean, you drink alone, you drink until the bottle's gone and you fall asleep one. And that's, I mean, not every time, but yeah, that's the way I drank towards the end was I would drink a bottle of liquor till it's gone. Then I'd wake up and there's, you know, either the bottle of liquor's gone, there's a little bit left and you know, I'm waking up and I don't remember falling asleep. Yeah. I mean, I don't black out in public very often. No, I don't, but I have.
1: And when we return with Benton Savage, more on drinking and drinking alone and how different that is from being at clubs or being out where you're trying to impress somebody and why so often it ends up where you finish a bottle or you finish an amount of liquor, you wake up and you have no idea maybe what happened. And it's about finding that purpose as he talks about and just figuring the better path forward. That's coming up around the bend on the show.
2: 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Stay tuned to Amazing Americans.
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3: News, I'm Angelo Bavaro. Tropical storm Moke is advancing towards Hawaii with impacts expected into early Sunday.
4: Just skirting south of the islands, especially the Big Island, it will drop 5 to 10 inches of rain most likely on the Big Island, which is impactful because we just had so much rain from Hurricane Lala there.
3: Hawaii Governor Josh Green. Iran pushing back after Treasury Secretary Scott Bessent says the U.S. will unveil what he calls the toughest sanctions in history against Iran on Monday.
5: Iran's leaders are issuing new statements hinting at what they claim will be a new post-war order in the Gulf, which could leave the U.S. sidelined.
3: Fox's Jonathan Hunt. Canadian Prime Minister Mark Carney announcing today retaliatory tariffs on U.S. goods beginning September 8th. 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
7: Although we have some scattered rain possible today, partly sunny with a high in the upper 60s, we also have moderate wind gusts between 15 and 30 miles per hour. Overnight, slight chances of rain, but otherwise just some clouds and lows in the mid-50s, and it's all clear tomorrow. Sunny blue skies with a high in the low 70s to kick off the work week, even near 80 by Tuesday. That's your latest weather forecast on 1023, 1033 FM, 1270 AM, Triple Talk, WMKT.
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9: And we're back with Benton Savage, who's actually written a couple of books. Writing has been sort of a salvation, as you and I talked about off the air, and something you love to do. And when it comes to drinking, I think part of what you've told me, part of what the issue becomes for so many people is you're by yourself. So you just continue to finish off whatever it is, whatever the liquor of choice is. Am I right?
10: When you drink alone, that's really the whole game, is to pass out. I mean, you just drink until you, there's nobody you're trying to impress. You know, you just kind of want to make time fly by, have the day over.
9: Yeah. Yeah. And I said this in the introduction, you know, you talk about that. What happens is you know, broken relationships and the self-sabotage, and then you reach this turning point. And when did you know, okay, this is it. I mean, 30 plus years, this is my turning point. When did your turning point happen?
10: Oh man. I wrote about this book. I probably have said, and I'm not exaggerating at all. This might even be underestimate. I've said probably 500 times before I go out that night, this is my last night. And I wake up hungover. I'm like, tomorrow. And you know, I just did that so many times. I just never held myself accountable. I was like, I didn't even announce it to everybody. I missed plenty of times. I said, I'm not gonna drink anymore, and I'll go a week. I just got tired of it really was not a turning point. It was just ongoing. It was just like, well, if you're ever going to do something with your life, when are you going to do it? I mean, I was doing all right, but if I was ever going to do something, you know, really special with my life, I'm not going to be able to do it drinking alcohol. I mean, there's just no way. I mean, there's plenty of people that are functioning alcoholics. I was not going to be one of those people ever. I mean, I was past that point.
9: Right. And so you knew, you know, and you said this, you're single, so it was really tough to maintain a relationship, I'm assuming.
10: Yes, and the people you get in relationships with when you act like that are not necessarily, I mean, they're kind of enablers themselves. I mean, you know, I'm not saying a person that drinks is a bad person, but, you know, two people with drinking problems get together, it's not a good thing necessarily. I mean, it can be fun at times, but it's definitely

0: not going to be great in the end. And that's the kind of person you end up getting in relationships with, are people that are similar minded as you. Usually, you don't usually find an angel.
1: Right, exactly. And again, we're talking to Benton Savage, and we're talking about what it's like. I mean, you know, he's written a book that's tells you everything. The Stoic Alcoholic. It's not only about counting days. And for you, because some people need meetings, they need groups. That didn't work for you, or you didn't want to jump into that?
0: I did meetings, and yes, I did meetings off and on for years. Some of them heavily influenced to go to, even court ordered to go to, which is so terrible to go to AA meeting court ordered, because that beats the whole thing about Alcoholics Anonymous. And yeah, I tried it. I didn't like it. I wasn't a big sharer in the meetings. I think it was a big turning point. I got a DUI. I got a DUI, and they forced me into a DUI school just to get my license back. And I really, everybody in the class seemed to be taking it fairly seriously, because it was my second DUI. And everybody seemed to be taking it pretty seriously, because everybody in there had their second DUI. And I was just like, they were saying things, you know, I was like, you know, I am so far beyond what they're talking about being a problem drinker. I mean, I was like that 20 years ago, and I've been doing this for 20 years, and this is what they're calling a problem drinker. I was like, I really need to reevaluate what I'm doing here. So that was a good turning point. I started to make a turnaround during that time after I court ordered second DUI classes. And I was like, you know, it's time to really, really take a hard look. And I've taken a hard look, but it's time to go drastic and really try to write about it. It was the only thing I could think of.
1: Yeah,
0: that would possibly hold me accountable, that I would respect. I hopefully would respect myself.
1: Yeah. And with the DUIs, and as you said, the second DUI, did that in any way, do you think like, wow, I just can't get behind the wheel. I can't do this. I could risk killing somebody. This is, I mean, I can't do this.
0: Oh, God. Well, yeah. I mean, the worst nightmare would be to kill somebody else. Honestly, I'm not trying to say I'm a selfless person, but honestly, I'd hate to kill. I mean, if I kill somebody in a car wreck, it'd be awful. I'd rather die myself. I mean, you know, I'd rather than live with it. I mean, that's just awful. And I was down that road. I've never hit anybody. My DUI was a wreck, but I didn't hit anybody. But I mean, I would have if I caught. I mean, it's awful. It's a ridiculous situation.
1: Yeah. And you just didn't realize, right? It's just because you just think you're invincible.
0: Well, I don't even remember this one. On that time, I didn't remember that. I told the bartender I was going to take an Uber home, and I didn't.
1: Oh,
0: I mean,
1: wow.
0: She was pissed at me, yeah.
1: Wow. So that was where you just don't even remember. You just got it behind the wheel.
0: I was like, I'd hate to blame myself, but I don't remember doing it. And that was really an eye-opener, too, because I'd never done that. Never had done that. And this was only 3 or 4 years ago, 2 or 3 years ago.
1: And what happened? What'd you hit?
0: Stop sign.
1: Wow.
0: Yeah.
1: And then the whole thing that police came and you did the
0: police
1: test.
0: Police came. Well, I put it this way, I was about 100 yards outside the parking lot of the bar. That's how bad I was.
1: Wow.
0: And the bartender ran over there, and I saw her, and she was shaking her head. And I was like, that's about the only thing I remember is the bartender shaking her head. He's bad.
1: Yeah. Yes. In the book, you talk about this, and you mentioned it too, accountability. So how do you keep yourself accountable?
0: Well, at this point, I give myself an out on the Stoic Alcoholic in that, I mean, this was very important to me, because when I first wrote, I was like, I'm going to stay sober the rest of my life, blah, blah, blah. And, you know, I didn't, and I planned to. But I do give myself an out, just because if I start drinking again, I don't want to look like a hypocrite. I wrote this book called The Stoic Alcoholic, and I'm drinking. So I give myself an out that, you know, yes, you may drink again, you know, but, you know, I've realized every time I drink, I'm hurting my life physically, emotionally, socially. There's nothing good that's going to come of me having one drink of alcohol. I mean, if I want to have a drink of alcohol, basically I'm saying I want to diminish my life. And I'm not going to have one drink of alcohol. It's the fact of the matter. But even if I have one, it's not going to help my life. It's going to slow it down. And I got to realize that. And that's really what I'm at right now, is I'm just hurting my life by drinking. And I can do it if I want. I've got that choice. I can choose to drink if I want to, but it's just a bad choice. And it's going to make my life not as productive.
1: Yeah. For you.

0: You said, you know, you talk about writing. Was it purposeful to write the book? Did that give you, I mean, because that's accountability by, okay, I'm going to write
1: Yes.
0: this book.
1: Oh, yes. Oh, yes. I mean, the whole thing is about accountability. I mean, that book hanging out there holds me accountable. Yes. I don't want to have a book called Stoic Alcoholic and I'm walking around with a martini in my hand. I mean, you know, that, yes, I kind of held myself accountable by this book. I held myself accountable when I was writing it to myself. And now that I've published it, it's like I'm holding myself accountable. Yes. I mean, it's hard to hold yourself accountable and it's hard to do it alone. It is very hard to quit drinking alcohol if you've been doing it for a long time. I mean, even if you haven't been doing it a long time, it is hard to quit drinking alcohol.
0: Yeah. And you know, and that's the thing we talked about. We talked about, okay, so what do you do to occupy your time? And for you, you have the Airbnbs and running that and physical exercise, but there's other things too. Do you have other hobbies like painting?
1: I read a lot. I read a lot and I work a lot and I read a lot. I do. The worst thing that happened to me is I had a car wreck, I had a seizure 3 years ago and they think it was because I was withdrawing from alcohol. One of the times I quit, I had a seizure and I had a wreck and I'm so injured. I used to run every day. Now my exercise is limited, so I'm really in bad shape. I mean, I've really brought all this on myself. It's easy to blame, you know, oh, a car wreck, but I mean, I was driving the car and it was my fault. And yeah, I mean, so I'm beat up. I can't even exercise like I used to. I can't go to the beach as much as I used to just because it hurts to walk on the sand. I mean, I've physically, mentally, and emotionally, I have really beat myself up over the 30-year period.
0: We continue our conversation with Benton Savage, the author of The Stoic Alcoholic. It's not only about counting days and several other books as well. We'll see you on the flip side.
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1: Thanks for listening to the show, everybody. And we're back with Benton Savage. And Benton, we've been talking about the realities of addiction and alcohol and what that's done in your life. And also what you say, and especially so specific. That's why I like the book, The Stoic Alcoholic. It's not only about counting the days, and that when you are watching and you're doing well, but then something happens, how you can get back once again. You know, people have called your story and your writing inspiring, and this book specifically, an inspiring testament to resilience and change. And I would say the same thing. So what do you tell people, what do you want to tell people who do read your book, who do listen to what you're saying, this really raw and honest account of what it's like? What would you tell people who find themselves in a similar situation, struggling in some way with alcohol?
2: Just don't give up. I mean, just realize that alcohol, if you got a real problem, just realize it's, you're hurting yourself. You're hurting everybody around you. You don't want to go. I don't want to die as an alcoholic, you know, as a drinker. I mean, I guess I'm always an alcoholic, but I mean, as a drinker, I don't want to die, you know, not because I'm drinking, just, you know, I'm still drinking at the end going, what could have, should have been, you know, I still got time. I'm 54 years old. I figure I got 20 sane years left. I got plenty of time to, you know, recover and do whatever anybody would want to accomplish in their life. And that's really the goal, is just, I don't want to go back to where I was.

0: lot of research on this, and that's a common thing for people recovering from alcoholism. As much as they drank when they were drinking, now that they're sober, they wish they drank just a little bit more when they were drinking. So really weird phenomenon. It hit me one day, and I was like, I wonder if other people do this. Yes, it's a normal thing. You wish you drank more when you did.
1: Wow. Wow, that's so interesting. And, you know, one of the things that people do anyway when they have problems with relationships or because of whatever the addiction is they go and try to make amends with the people. Do you see yourself doing that with your family?
0: Yes, I did, kind of. I kind of go into that a little bit in the book. I'm like, yes. I mean, I know that's. I have a friend who's mentioned in the book. He's been sober for 5 years. He did the AA thing for a while, and he didn't. And his wife continues to say to him, "When are you going to get to step 6 or 7? Whenever you apologize," he's like, "When are you going to get to six or seven and apologize to me?" And he's like, "Ah, well, you know." I mean, he's joking. Of course, he's apologized to her, but it's hard to apologize. And what does it mean? You know, yes, right. You apologize, but the apology is only worth it if you continue not to drink. I mean, if you apologize and you drink again, then, you know, what does it mean? So I think the apology is nice and necessary, but that's just an excuse to do it again, really, in my opinion. I mean, it's nice. They like to hear it, but I don't really go around apologizing to a lot of people besides my family.
1: Yeah, that makes sense with your family for sure. Yeah. You know, and we've talked about accountability and holding yourself accountable, of course, and that led to that question. But you go back to boarding school and how young you were, and then going to the University of Georgia. I mean, alcohol is part of that's. There's something about alcohol, and you see it in the commercials. It is really front and center and in our face all the time. And I think a lot of times people struggle with that because it looks like, wow, this is the party, this is the life.
0: I was talking about the second or third page of the book. I told them the first time drinking, the big deal was what brand. None of us had drank, I don't think. Maybe one of us were like, what brand are we going to get? And back then they had beer commercials on TV all the time. Tastes great, less filling, Bud Light, all those commercials. And you don't really see beer commercials anymore. I'm not even sure if they're legal. But they used to be on TV all the time back in the 80s.
1: Yeah,
0: every other commercial was a beer commercial, and you know, they did glorify it, and it's still, I mean, yeah, they still, I mean, it is a good time to a certain extent.
1: Yeah, it's the messaging. That's what I was wondering, if the messaging that you think about, the messaging that's out there, and how that affects your brain, you know, especially if you're somebody who struggles with it, that you see that.
0: Well, my dad was an everyday drinker, and he didn't have the problems I did. He worked well his whole life, died young, but he worked well, but he drank every day. So I was around it, and those beer commercials. So I'm around at beer commercials. Dad's drinking every night, and then I go off to boarding school where, you know, everybody's kind of experimenting or trying to figure it out. And, you know, it was a natural evolution for me. And then I went to college. I chose Georgia because I knew it was a big party school. I mean, that was one of the reasons I went there. I mean, it's a good school, but I knew it was going to have a good time, too. And, I basically made a lot of decisions on my life for 20 years based on where would I have the most fun drinking? Where would be the best place? I mean, that was the most important thing in my life, was where would be the best place to have a good time?
1: Yeah, it's so interesting how I love that you don't gloss over what happened and what drew you to certain things, but also that you know if you put in some work, if you put in a commitment, and you do what you need to do, the work, you could see lasting changes. Like, you are seeing a lot of changes with you.
0: Oh man, my life has changed so much in the last year since I've started this project. I mean, it's really amazing. I mean, I've got three books coming out, including this one. And it's just, my business is going better. My life's more in control. I mean, I'm ready. I could be in a relationship. I just hadn't met anybody for whatever reason. I'm not really looking. But, my life has changed so much for the better in the last year and a half. It's unbelievable. Everybody around me notices, you know, they're like, you really accomplished a lot in the last year. I'm like, I know, I knew I could. I just continue to self-sabotage. And self-sabotage. I call it the self-destruct button. And now that I'm having a little bit of success with my writing and stuff, and I'm like, don't hit the self-destruction button, Benton, because you're right there where you want to be, or where you're getting where you want to be. Don't hit that self-destruct button.

0: This weekend was tough. I'll tell you, it was tough on the weekends when I don't have really much going on. I'm by myself. I mean, I hang out with friends, but, you know, it's the weekend. You know, it's the freaking weekend.
1: Uh-huh.
0: And, you know, it's harder on the weekends for sure. You know, but I gutted it out.
1: And you made it. So what are the Stoic principles that you use in your everyday life? Because you talk about that.
0: Really, the main principle I do is just living a virtuous life. And there's a lot of reward in just having, when you do something, when you just live a virtuous life. I was thinking about what would be an example. You know, even when you hold a door for an older person, that's something nice to do. You get a good feeling. But if you just do that over and over, if you live your whole life under those principles, and that's not a very good example. But if you live your life just doing good things or doing the right thing, making the right choices, you get so much self-satisfaction out of it. You don't need anybody else telling you you're doing a good job because you know you're doing a good job and you know you feel good about yourself. And it's just very rewarding, very rewarding. That's what I get out of Stoic principles is living a virtuous life.
1: And so when people hear our conversation and we weave this into the conversation or they get your book, what do you hope their big takeaway is of all of this?
0: I would just say, one, I would say it's a good exercise to, I'm not saying you want to write a book about it, publish it or anything, but it really will help. I mean, that's really when I started writing the book, when I quit, I was like, Ben, you wanted to quit alcohol and you have not quit alcohol. So it really, I think writing is a good thing to do if you can do it consistently and just think about your day. Because almost every day I wrote about was about alcohol. It's hard to write 200 days about alcohol. I mean, even your alcohol problem, even if you've got an extensive one, but just not to give up. If you have a bad day and you drink, it's only bad for you. I mean, it really doesn't make any difference in the world. Cats and dogs are not going to live together if you keep on not drinking. I mean, it's just, it's just another day in the big world. And, it is a big day for you, but really just get back on it. It's, the day count is just a number. It's the lifestyle that you're looking to lead, is my opinion.
1: Perfect place to end this. Some great wisdom in all of that. Benton Savage, thank you so much.
0: Thank you.
1: I'm Kate Delaney. Thanks for listening to the show. Join us again next week for another inspiring story.
2: Thank you for joining us for another awesome episode of Amazing Americans. Be sure to join us right here at the same time next week for more great stories on Amazing Americans.
3: Two of socialism's most famous leaders couldn't sell the system to their own daughters. Stalin's daughter defected to America in 1967. Fidel Castro's daughter escaped Cuba in 1993 and came to America. Think about it. They weren't reading about socialism in a textbook. They grew up with a front row seat to two of the most famous communists in history, and they wanted out. Today, democratic socialists tell us their version is different. Nationalized control, more redistribution, and more dependency on government. And no, it's not different at all, and the results have never matched the sales pitch. Before America decides socialism deserves another try, maybe we should listen to those that saw it up close, Stalin's daughter and Castro's daughter, and both came to America. Yep, the same America the left wants to remake like the Soviet Union or Cuban system. No thanks. 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

0: Fires. The biggest is the Bug Fire in Lassen and Sierra counties, now at more than 93,000 acres, and it's about 94% contained. New fires burning in San Luis Obispo and other parts of the state as well. 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
0: A landmark trial over whether Meta knowingly tried to get kids addicted to its platforms and illegally collected the personal data of children is set to continue this week.
4: The jury's been hearing testimony about how constant scrolling on Facebook and Instagram has contributed to a youth mental health crisis. Dr. Jean Twenge, a psychologist from San Diego State, was the latest witness to take a stand last week. She testified her research shows social media addiction is real and has led to depression, anxiety, and even suicide among children. Prosecutors say the social media giant hooked users, harvested their data, and hid the truth from the public. Meta denies the allegations and says the evidence will show it takes youth safety seriously. Twenge is expected to continue her testimony tomorrow.
0: Fox's Madeline Rivera. States are looking to force Meta to pay up to $1.4 trillion in penalties and set limits on their platforms. Lawyers for a convicted teen killer are planning an appeal after efforts to secure a new trial have failed.
5: The judge presiding over Carmelo Anthony's murder case denying the defense's bid for a new trial after 2 days of testimony. Anthony's lawyers arguing that a gentleman's agreement between trial attorneys impacted Anthony's ability to testify. The judge writing in a brief Saturday, quote, upon reviewing the motion, the record, the evidence and argument, the briefs and the relevant case law, the court has determined the motion should be denied. It was in June that Anthony was sentenced to 35 years, but Anthony's attorneys continue to argue he fatally stabbed Austin Metcalf at a high school track meet out of self-defense, saying, quote, we are disappointed in today's ruling, but not deterred.
0: And that's Fox's Chandley Painter. The case also garnered the national spotlight, race becoming an issue. Carmelo Anthony is black and Metcalf was white. I'm Paul Stevens, and this is Fox News.
6: This is Peter Coyote. 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
8: Although we have some scattered rain possible today, partly sunny with a high in the upper 60s, we also have moderate wind gusts between 15 and 30 miles per hour. Overnight, slight chances of rain, but otherwise just some clouds and lows in the mid-50s, and it's all clear tomorrow. Sunny blue skies with a high in the low 70s to kick off the work week, even near 80 by Tuesday. That's your latest weather forecast on 1023, 1033 FM, 1270 AM, Triple Talk, WMKT.
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5: On March 5th, 1946, Sir Winston Churchill gave his famous Iron Curtain speech at Westminster College in Missouri. The speech was deemed by many to mark the onset of the Cold War.
6: From Stettin in the Baltic to Trieste in the Adriatic, an iron curtain has descended across the continent. Behind that line lie all the capitals of the ancient states of Central and Eastern Europe. All these famous cities and the populations around them lie in what I must call the Soviet sphere. And all our subjects, in one form or another, not only to Soviet influence, but to a very high and in some cases increasing measure of control from Moscow. This is certainly not the liberated Europe we fought to build up.
4: Stay tuned to hear more history as it unfolds before your ears. 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
7: Some of the most popular figures in the Democratic Party today are Democratic Socialists, and I want to make sure that we're continuing to advance an agenda that the Democratic Socialists of America embodies.
8: I wish to take the word Democrat out of their name. 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
9: 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As longtime Democratic strategist James Carville says, the DSA needs to get out of his party. Joining us now, Massachusetts Democratic Congressman Jake Auchincloss.

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3: Please be aware, our area waters have tested positive for invasive species. 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They reproduce rapidly and can lay up to 1,000 eggs a year. It's imperative that we keep them from spreading to other waters in our area. Always remember to trash unused bait when you return to shore. 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
2: The Michigan DNR recently announced it didn't have enough money to cover the cost of drawings for slots at managed waterfowl hunting areas this fall. Up steps Kyle Green with Greenway Conservation Club.
4: I shot my first duck at a managed waterfowl area, and to find out they were going to go to only one draw on the weekends, I knew what that would do to the future of hunting in our state and the future of waterfowl hunting in general, and I just couldn't let it happen.
2: So what do when you need action?
4: I just picked up the phone.
5: USS Lincoln aircraft carrier and its crew, 5,000 sailors, headed home after 9 months
2: Club came up with enough
5: Middle
2: to cover
5: the
2: cost.
5: White House says the
2: and with several state legislators and DNR staff
5: pressure.
2: Worked out the logistics.
5: Foreign correspondent
2: a private citizen
5: us from Tel Aviv
2: and legislators coming to the rescue of a DNR that otherwise couldn't figure it out.
6: We've looked
2: to more of this issue at alloutdoorsupdate.com.
6: I'm Jim Mishler. As the Trump administration looks
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8: Although we have some scattered rain possible today, partly sunny Monday, with a high in the upper 60s. We also have moderate wind gusts between 15 and 30 miles per hour. Overnight, slight chances of rain, but otherwise just some clouds and lows in the mid-50s. And it's all clear tomorrow. Sunny blue skies with a high of low 70s to kick off the work week. Even near 80 by Tuesday. That's your latest weather forecast on 102.3, 103.3 FM, 1270 AM, Triple Talk, WMKT.
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5: care
4: better
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4: And all that stuff. 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
6: a
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5: Care in their
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5: own
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5: communities.
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6: Smile
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6: Trains
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4: It's the same, you know, same cars. I can do this one, but I love what they all have to offer, and it really is a fantastic opportunity. Whenever you try and win IndyCar Championship, is you gotta be good at all of them. Mm. Otherwise, that doesn't come to fruition for you.
2: Right, and I can tell physically how demanding it is on you guys. Just doing a couple laps here to think about the hours that you sit in that car. And today's going to be a long race. Fox Sports reports this. The race at 250 miles is the longest street race since some of the early Cleveland Airport races in the mid-1980s. The race will likely be close to 3 hours instead of the usual 2 hours. So how does that impact your strategy as a driver, your pit strategy?
4: You got to be, first of all, well hydrated. Speaking of, I need to go hydrate right after this.
2: You can take a drink from your special Fox News Sunday mug. We got a little water for you in there.
4: It's so much that goes into a race. Mm-hmm. We're thinking 4 stops, which is quite a bit of stops for a street course race. Mm-hmm. But it's going to get physical out there. It's going to mm-hmm. get physical out there. It's going to be tough. But is this what we've got.
2: Is this race relatively wide, would you say, for a street course race? Is this what you're used to dealing with? Because just taking that, you know, couple laps to me, the question is, how do you even pass on a course like this?
4: There is one zone that is very wide. That's the exit of turn 4 into turn 5. I would say from turn 4 to turn 5 is like the widest straightaway that we have. Mm-hmm. All these other ones are, I would say, pretty standard, mm-hmm. pretty standard width to what we're used to when we go to Detroit, Toronto, mm-hmm. all that stuff.
2: Well, DC has definitely got IndyCar fever. So thank you for checking in.
4: You got IndyCar fever?
2: I do 100%. I want to drive now, just being a passenger, but we're going to have more on that coming up. Have a great race today. Thanks for stopping in.
4: Thank you very much.
2: Okay, so I actually

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3: 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Avocados are the stars of a new study. It's published in the Journal of Clinical Lipidology and finds that adults with abdominal obesity who ate avocados daily for 6 months saw a beneficial reduction in LDL particles. LDL particles carry cholesterol through the bloodstream, and higher levels increase heart disease risk. Avocados contain unsaturated fats, fiber, and other properties which have been shown to reduce LDL levels. Researchers from the Penn State Department of Nutritional Sciences who led the study found about a 4% reduction in heart disease risk with daily avocado consumption. Researchers say adults with obesity tend to carry more LDL particles and that maintaining a healthy diet can help promote cardiovascular health. One avocado has around 300 calories, barely any sodium, and more than 10 grams of fiber. For more health news, go to foxnewshealth.com. 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I'm Lisa Brady, Fox News.
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6: 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The lessons of the past are ignored and obliterated in a contemporary antagonism known as the generation gap.
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8: 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If Frazier goes back and in farther, he'll wind up in a ringside seat. Ali swings with the left. Ali swings with the right. Look at the kid carry the fight.
9: Everybody just gathered around, organized, and it was orderly. No kids were out of hand. They just wanted to talk. 2 seconds, throwing tear gas, and the kids were picking up and throwing them back at the cops. And they chased the kids over the hill. The cops were boxing those kids all around them. All of a sudden, cops got trigger happy and shot kids.
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12: To mark another lifetime experience off my bucket list this week, taking what felt like a supersonic trip around the track here at the Freedom 250 Grand Prix. And because they wouldn't actually let me drive, let me introduce you to my driver and take you along.
13: I'm Connor Daly, been an NTT IndyCar Series driver since 2013 off and on. I've done over 130 NTT IndyCar Series races and obviously super thrilled to be out here in front of the Capitol building. I don't think I've ever seen anything like this for an IndyCar race. Well, there's only one 250th birthday, so it's pretty cool to be even alive for this milestone. And this is a very extended event just to make it sure it's 250 miles, which is obviously celebrating the 250 years. So I think physically, you're going to have drivers that are really challenged because this track is so small. There's not a lot of time to rest. We have no power steering in these cars, no air conditioning, no assist of any kind. It's going to be very hot. It's going to be very difficult to drive. And there could be a lot of chaos, too. There could be some cars that might make some mistakes.
12: So you love this as a kid. Like, you knew this is what you were going to do.
13: Born and raised doing it, yeah. So I started when I was 10, so.
12: Okay, yeah. And when you're 10, like, what do you drive?
13: Go-karts, little go-karts, yeah.
12: Okay.
13: Little indoor go-karts, outdoor go-karts, and the go-karts get a little bit bigger, a little bit faster, and then when you're about 14, 15, you get into a little tiny race car, and then they get slightly bigger and slightly faster, and so on and so forth. I'm born and raised in Indiana, so I've always had a heart for the Indy 500, and thankfully I've been able to do it for a long time.
12: I mean, to be a kid growing up in Indiana, like, do you drive the Indy 500?
13: Very lucky, yeah, very lucky, and feel very, it takes a lot of work, for sure, but I'm living my dream.
12: I was going to say, I mean, a dream come true.
13: Yep.
12: And hopefully this is a dream and not a nightmare, what we're about to do. Any words of advice? Because we do have sort of some bumpy roads around.
13: So I always say try to be prepared for the braking.
12: Okay.
13: Because you'd actually be surprised that when I hit the brake pedal, your head's going to fly

0: Right,
1: because we got a lot of turns
0: kilo.
1: On this.
0: Yes,
1: yeah.
0: But the braking is actually very important. So, and then try to like keep your head up so you can see all the things.
1: Yes, try to enjoy the experience, which I'm sure I will be like.
0: Because it'll happen fast. You'll be like, you'll be holding on for dear life, and then you'll be like, oh,
1: you'll be like,
0: it's over.
1: Yeah, it's next. Okay, all right, I'm going to try to be in the moment.
0: It'll be a great time.

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2: President Trump is reacting to Canada's plan to impose reciprocal tariffs on the U.S. The trade war escalated this weekend after talks collapsed and the U.S. announced 50% tariffs on $20 billion of Canadian goods.
3: The products affected range from wine to hockey sticks to cement. The president has accused Canada of unfair trading practices for some U.S. products like cars, alcohol, and cheese, limiting American access to these markets. President Trump saying on Truth Social, Canada wants the benefits of being a state without being one. They've also charged our great farmers for many years massive amounts of tariffs, no more. But Canadian Prime Minister Mark Carney says the U.S. had asked for too much and offered too little. He says the U.S. had proposed measures restricting Canada's ability to have trade deals with other countries, which he says was unacceptable.
2: Fox's Madeline Rivera in Washington. Canada's tariffs will levy penalties on steel, dairy, appliances, and electronics. President Trump is blasting Texas Governor Greg Abbott for announcing a moratorium on new AI data centers in his state. The governor tells ABC's This Week he was forced to act.
4: They had not been working in collaboration with the state. They'd not been working in collaboration with local governments. And so they basically dug their own grave for the problem that's been caused for them. And that's why they got the backlash they deserve.
2: Some say the moratorium doesn't go far enough. Supporters argue limits on data centers will weaken the ability of the U.S. to compete against China in the AI race. Polls suggest most Americans are worried AI development is moving too fast. China is postponing its ambitious Seven Moon mission. A spacecraft was expected to launch in the coming days to search for ice at the moon's south pole. China's space agency says the mission does not meet launch conditions and will not lift off during the window this year. I'm Pam Puto. This is Fox News.
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8: Although we have some scattered rain possible today, partly sunny with a high in the upper 60s, we also have moderate wind gusts between 15 and 30 miles per hour. Overnight, slight chances of rain, but otherwise just some clouds and lows in the mid-50s, and it's all clear tomorrow. Sunny blue skies with a high in the low 70s to kick off the work week, even near 80 by Tuesday. That's your latest weather forecast on 102.3, 103.3 FM, 1270 AM, Triple Talk, WMKT.
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0: Good morning, gardeners. It's Sunday morning. It's time for your favorite gardener and mine, Patrick Parent. Get yourself a cup of coffee and get out a notebook because it's time to solve all your gardening problems.
1: Good morning, gardeners. Welcome to the Parent Family Garden Club. I'm your host, Patrick Parent, and we got about an hour left in the show, and so, got a lot more to discuss. Already had a great hour of information, and before we get into any more information, here's how you get a hold of us. All right, if you call us, the number here is 339-6-

want it to get where it needs to go. And so by watering first, it allows the nutrients to get where they need to be and get to the plant. We do need to take a break. We'll be back in a few.

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0: those holes that you dug could be useful for you. You just put the fertilizer in a few of those from your test spots. So it's definitely worth testing out to see if it has, you know, if you can answer any of those questions to make sure that that mimosa tree is alive. Other than that, we've kind of given you everything you kind of need to know to see it. I'm really hoping that it's okay. But big thing, if you check the branches around it, scratch the bark. If it's green underneath, we're okay. It's just got some dieback. If it's brown under there and the twigs are, you know, kind of they snap when you bend them, we got to get rid of those because the plant is trying to fix it. It's working overtime to try to fix it versus work on the healthy aspect or get new branches, okay? Other thing to do, once it's done flowering, if that one branch, we're not going to take a lot off, but take a little bit off the top of it so that it can, for next year, form two new branches to try and expand it, get a little bit bigger for you for the future. I got to take a break. We'll be back in a few.
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0: Fox News. I'm Angelo Bavaro. Tropical storm Moke is advancing towards Hawaii with impacts expected into early Sunday.
1: Just skirting south of the islands, especially the Big Island, it will drop 5 to 10 inches of rain most likely on the Big Island, which is impactful because we just had so much rain from Hurricane Lala there.
0: Hawaii Governor Josh Green. Iran pushing back after Treasury Secretary Scott Bessin says the U.S. will unveil what he calls the toughest sanctions in history against Iran on Monday.
2: Iran's leaders are issuing new statements hinting at what they claim will be a new post-war order in the Gulf, which could leave the U.S. sidelined.
0: Fox's Jonathan Hunt. Canadian Prime Minister Mark Carney announcing today retaliatory tariffs on U.S. goods beginning September 8th. 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
4: Although we have some scattered rain possible today, partly sunny with a high in the upper 60s, we also have moderate wind gusts between 15 and 30 miles per hour. Overnight, slight chances of rain, but otherwise just some clouds and lows in the mid-50s, and it's all clear tomorrow. Sunny blue skies with a high in the low 70s to kick off the work week, even near 80 by Tuesday. That's your latest weather forecast on 102.3, 103.3 FM, 1270 AM, Triple Talk, WMKT.
5: That he used to call weekly. He'd make fun of me for the way I spoke, and I'd say the word loom or loam. Still don't remember which one's right, and I don't think I ever will. But he brought up a really good point. It's not always about finding out your failures in the garden. You don't try to figure out what you did all the time. You always are trying to, always trying to find what the issue is when something is done wrong. You never try to find out what you did right when the situation happens. So let's talk about those as well, because it's very important. Now, he was talking about soil tests. A soil test shouldn't just be done because there's an issue. Let's see what we did right and how can we keep it going. So that's the idea behind it. Now, I got an email question from our friend Margaret in New Hampshire, and she says, Mr. Parent, I live in New Hampshire and wonder when plants in the ground can be dug up, repotted, and brought inside. Should I leave the pots outside for a few days, or can I bring them in immediately? I says, love your show, and I'm sad. School is starting soon, and she wonders if the girl's excited, and hope they have a great year and that my youngest also has a great year. Now, my girls are in between about school, I'll tell you that. One's really excited because it's a new school. The other one's like, meh. So that's how it is always anyways. Now, to the question at hand. When can the plants be dug up? Well, the easiest way to kind of say this is about the time is when the first frost happens. When it's going to happen for specific plants, right? The more of your perennials, the herbs, veggies, as you're seeing that happening. But if they're house plants or annuals, any flowers, we don't want to get to that point, right? We don't want to get to the first frost because that could kill a lot of what you're seeing. So usually mid to late September is when we start to be thinking about it. You know, if there's some bulbs or tubers, we want to wait until a first frost, second frost, because that will start to put the energy back into the bulb or tuber so you can store that over the winter. Whereas a lot of your plants, we kind of want them to be alive during the winter months. And if we, you know, kind of leave them out there to get hit by the frost, they're not going to survive. So we got to keep an eye on the weather. Always happens this way, where September starts to cool off a little bit, but then we get a late burst of warm temperatures. Past few years into October, it has been, you know, not freezing. We haven't gotten a frost, and it can go into November sometimes. So it's really going to depend on the season, but your plants will start to tell you. Your plants will start to weep a little bit. They'll start to show signs of browning just a little bit. When you start to see that, that's when.

when you want to start bringing those plants in. As far as starting, you know, what you should do with the pots and the bringing them inside or leaving them outside. Well, the pots, you could leave them outside for a few days after you've dug them up. It doesn't have to be, you know, just sitting outside for a while. It can be just put outside the day of and let it kind of acclimate. It could also, just be out there. There's no real rhyme or reason of how it should be with the pot. The thing you want to do is if it is going to frost or get cold, you definitely want to bring it in, but you do want to keep it outside as long as possible, because the way our temperatures change inside so frequently, you got to keep that in mind as well. Because if we start to bring in plants that started to cool down outside, it's been in the 40s and 50s, then we bring them inside to the home where the temperatures are in the high 60s, low 70s, you know, you turn the heat on, it could affect it. And it could actually shock the plant the same way. So you want to look at that and see, you know, is it, you know, when you bring it inside, is it too much? Maybe it's bring it into the garage or a mudroom or an area that's going to stay cool so you can gradually reacclimate it into the house. The good way to kind of do it is say, all right, if it's going to be warm outside, start bringing it, you know, closer to the inside or further into the house where, you know, it is going to be warmer. It is, you know, kind of the opposite of spring. In spring, we want to acclimate the plants to the outside so they slowly get used to, you know, harden off. Whereas the inside, we're trying to harden them off, but to the warmer temperatures inside, just based on the way the temperatures have fluctuated. Big thing here is when you are potting them, guys, I want you to think about that. That's going to be the most important thing is potting them. Adding some compost, adding some new soil, adding something with a clean container is going to be a great way to start the plant off, bringing it inside, right? The other thing that we should be looking at doing when you bring our plant inside is spraying the plant down. Now, first, you're going to spray it down with water. Wash the plant down. So if there's any insects, it's going to try to wash them off there. Once that's done, I want you to spray it with a neem oil. No matter what it is, spray it with a neem oil. You could use a horticultural oil. You could use an insecticidal soap. But I think the best one to do is a neem oil. You spray the plant down, because what this does is this kills any of the plants, the insects on the plants, so that they don't come inside to the other plants you might already have inside. It could affect, you know, say it has spider mite. You know, the spider mite could come inside and then affect all the plants that haven't had it all year because the plant was outside. All right, so that's where we spray with the neem oil ahead of time. Let it kind of sit for a day or two inside. Maybe it's the garage or the mudroom, like I mentioned. So there's a couple things you got to do before you bring it in. But the time frame, it's really going to depend on what Mother Nature decides. Mother Nature does what she wants. And that's okay. I wish it was as easy to figure out. But, you know, it's harder to get the right weather information, it seems like more and more these days. Do your best to take a look at a 10-day forecast. If you're starting to see, you're going to see the temperatures fluctuate a bit. And if it goes like a 20 to 30 degree drop from during the day to nighttime, it goes from like 70 to 40 or 80 to 50, we're getting to that point where it's a good time to do it. Right? Because large fluctuations in temperatures can cause some of that damage as well, especially if it's a houseplant that's outside in the yard. If it's a houseplant that's outside, a 30 degree drop like that, and some of them don't like below 50 degrees, they're going to need to be inside well before that. So if it's a plant that's just outside, an annual, you know, some herbs, they can take a little bit of it. But if it's a house plant, like say you have a fiddle leaf fig out there or a ficus,

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0: in September. We're almost there. It's getting closer and closer every moment. But anyways, I appreciate everybody for listening. Till next time, get out there, plant something, and be good to each other. We're all we got. I'll talk with you guys later. You have a great rest of your day, and talk at you next week. See ya.
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2: Although we have some scattered rain possible today, partly sunny with a high in the upper 60s, we also have moderate wind gusts between 15 and 30 miles per hour. Overnight, slight chances of rain, but otherwise just some clouds and lows in the mid-50s, and it's all clear tomorrow. Sunny blue skies with a high in the low 70s to kick off the work week, even near 80 by Tuesday. That's your latest weather forecast on 102.3, 103.3 FM, 1270 AM, Triple Talk, WMKT.
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0: where I lived in Santa Monica at the time. And just going through Oklahoma City and Tulsa, Oklahoma was absolutely an amazing thing. By the way, I was also, when I was in the military, I was AWOL for a couple of days in Oklahoma City. So I loved the state of Oklahoma. So here's what it is. Hey, Warren, they always thought that way. My family recently adopted a 2-year-old boxer from a local rescue. Bless you for that. He was there for a few months. He's having a really tough time adjusting. What can I do to help? We already love him. Thank you, thank you, thank you. Couple of things that are really important. Number one, I've seen some dogs begin to show us who they really are within just a few days of being adopted. I've also seen extreme cases where it's taken months or even years. There's no deadline for healing. And I don't think we should put them on a deadline as well. So no time limit. Let them heal as they need to heal. Let them adapt as they need to adapt. However, that being said, true behavior and personality showing will vary from rescue to rescue. The point to stay patient, the point is to stay hopeful, and most of all, loving. Take everything at their pace. It's really what your rescue dog needs the most during this decompression thing. A couple of things that are really critical as well. Exercise, daily exercise can make a really big difference. The most important thing we want to do at this point, and God bless my listeners who adopted these dogs, and when you get one of my phone calls later, you'll see a situation similar. These are things you can do to help Bill. Number one, sit quietly on the floor. I would recommend sitting sideways near the dog, not directly in front. Scatter a few of his treats around him. Ignore the dog completely at this point. Let them explore at their own comfort level, at their own pace, and end before the dog becomes overwhelmed. Teach teaches the dogs that your presence is safe, predictable, and rewarding by giving those treats. The first 2 weeks are about safety, not training. Forget about training. It's safety. Training comes later. Right now, your job is to help them feel safe, unpressured, understood, free to retreat if they need to, and free to explore. Once they feel secure, training becomes a lot easier. And I mean that so seriously. A lot of people have different expectations when they adopt or rescue a dog. And very often those expectations are good and I like them. But the thing is that what really happens here is they try to compare it to another dog they had. And that's not what you want to do. So again, great call, Larry, and bless you and your family for adopting. I love boxes, by the way. I went to this segment on the David Letterman show. Actually, it was a morning show before he went to nighttime, where I brought every breed of dog with a pushed-in face. I called it Mugs of America and boxes. When I was growing up in the Bronx, boxes, yes, I did. Boxers are just an amazing breed of dogs. So, Larry, keep up with it. Follow my advice, and I promise you, this new boxer will, in fact, become your best friend in the whole wide world. I love the way they all start. Hey, Warren. Thank you for adopting, and I'm sure this will turn out fine. Just got to give them some time to decompress. I use that word a lot, decompression, when it comes to rescue and adoption, because so many of you guys have done that. And the thing about that is that you got to give the dog the opportunity. We don't know about the past. We know how hectic and crazy recent times were when they're in a shelter, dogs barking, people running, the craziness of a shelter. They can't help it, but it's just a crazy place. So giving the dog or the cat the opportunity just to kind of decompress a little bit and get it out of the system can really make all the difference in the world. Excuse me. Coming up in a little bit. Oh, by the way, did I mention? I'm broadcasting from my home in Arizona, where it is. It's a pleasant 110 degrees. It's going to be 110 degrees, I believe, for the next 7 or 8 days. But again, everyone says to me, don't worry about it. Don't worry about it. It's a dry heat. Dry heat. Tell that dry heat to the sweat coming off my brow. 877-725-8255. 5-877-725-8255. The phone number. Or go to the website if you want to shoot me an email and go to thepetshow.com and click on it right there. I'm Warren Eckstein.
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8: Please be aware, our area waters have tested positive for invasive species. 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They reproduce rapidly and can lay up to 1,000 eggs a year. It's imperative that we keep them from spreading to other waters in our area. Always remember to trash unused bait when you return to shore. Spread the word, not the crayfish.
7: The Michigan DNR recently announced it didn't have enough money to cover the cost of drawings for slots at managed waterfowl hunting areas this fall. Up steps Kyle Green with Greenway Conservation Club.
9: I shot my first duck at a managed waterfowl area, and to find out they were going to go to only one draw on the weekends, I knew what that would do to the future of hunting in our state and the future of waterfowl hunting in general, and I just couldn't let it happen.
7: So what do you do when you need action?
9: I just picked up the phone, cold called them, and did it the old-fashioned way, and we made it happen.
7: The Conservation Club came up with enough to cover the costs, and with several state legislators and DNR staff worked out the logistics. A private citizen and legislators coming to the rescue of a DNR that otherwise couldn't figure it out. We've linked to more on this issue at alloutdoorsupdate.com. I'm Jim Mishler.
10: Fox News, I'm Angelo Bavaro. Tropical storm Mokay is advancing towards Hawaii with impacts expected into early Sunday.
11: Just skirting south of the islands, especially the Big Island, it will drop 5 to 10 inches of rain most likely on the Big Island, which is impactful because we just had so much rain from Hurricane Lala there.
10: Hawaii Governor Josh Green. Iran pushing back after Treasury Secretary Scott Bessin says the U.S. will unveil what he calls the toughest sanctions in history against Iran on Monday.
12: Iran's leaders are issuing new statements hinting at what they claim will be a new post-war order in the Gulf, which could leave the U.S. sidelined.
10: Fox's Jonathan Hunt. Canadian Prime Minister Mark Carney announcing today retaliatory tariffs on U.S. goods beginning September 8th. America

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1: Triple Talk, WMKT weather forecast.
2: Although we have some scattered rain possible today, partly sunny with a high in the upper 60s, we also have moderate wind gusts between 15 and 30 miles per hour. Overnight, slight chances of rain, but otherwise just some clouds and lows in the mid-50s, and it's all clear tomorrow. Sunny blue skies with a high in the low 70s to kick off the work week, even near 80 by Tuesday. That's your latest weather forecast on 102.3, 103.3 FM, 1270 AM, Triple Talk, WMKT.

0: 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You can send me a check. You can leave me a message. There's a phone number there and figure it all out. But I'm telling you, this is what we need. 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It breaks my heart every day when I can only send out so many checks to these groups. 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You know me. You've been listening to me and watching me for 50 years. 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I personally will cover the cost of any expenses that we take on. So go there today. The animals are waiting. Hugsandkissesanimalfund.org. That's hugsandkissesanimalfund.org. Bless you for going there. I'm Warren Eckstein. 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

0: a day. Not more food. We don't want chubby labradoodles out there, but we do want them to feel comfortable. Just imagine if you gouged all your food at one meal. So feeding smaller amounts throughout the day can really make a difference. Feed out of several dishes, because if you put down one dish, they'll devour it. If you take several dishes and kind of separate them a little bit, at least they have to take a little bit of a break before that. Don't make such a big deal out of food, and don't make such a big deal out of treats. Speak to your vet about the amount of food. Remember, the amount of food on the dog label is put there by the manufacturers, and of course, they want to sell more food. Come up with exciting adventures. Instead of food being exciting, sniffcations. Take them on walks to different places. If the dog is overweight, and I wrote that book, Pet Aerobics, many years ago, gradual weight loss, no crash diets, gradual weight loss is the easiest way. Come up with an exercise program that you guys can do together. That'll make all the difference in the world. So basically, we control the food that we give our dogs. So if they're eating too much, unless they know how to open a cabinet, which by the way, some dogs do, and a bag and feed themselves, we have control over that. But remember, hungry dogs are mischievous dogs. So feeding them smaller amounts more frequently throughout the day and using treats like I use. I use green beans. I use blueberries. I have my dogs convinced that green beans are livers. They love it. Those are things that you can do that can make all the difference in the world. Sometimes our dogs are a little too smart for us. So again, Ted, get the weight. If the Labrador is not overweight, then you mean talk to your vet. Maybe there's some type of parasite there. But if a dog is constantly looking for food and there's no tapeworm or no other type of worm, follow my advice and you'll have a nice, svelte labradoodle in no time at all. Again, the number here at the Pet Show, 877-725-8255, 877-725-8255, or just go to the website, thepetshow.com, and don't forget to follow YouTube at Warren Eckstein. That's YouTube at Warren Eckstein. Let me take a quick break here, then we'll get back to some more phone calls. We'll be talking about midlife crisis and breaking your dog's spirit, why bonding. Oh, so many great topics to talk about. I'm Warren Eckstein. 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
8: So you started commercially kind of an interesting time here in Northern Michigan with some, I don't know if natural disasters is the best way to phrase it, but some unique weather events over the past couple of years. Heavy snowfall this season, the ice storm last year, some flooding. Has any of that impacted your operations?
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7: Tropical storm Moke is already dumping rain on the Big Island of Hawaii and is still some 300 miles away. Residents are concerned after the lashing that Hurricane Lala delivered last week.
8: It's just the uncertainty, not knowing what could happen or what type of damage you could see.
7: And Fox's Robert Ray is in Hilo on the Big Island.
9: We have intermittent rain coming through these areas here this morning. We expect it to really pack a punch later this afternoon into the evening. The heaviest potential for over a foot, and that is not a good issue to have here in the Big Island, considering what happened last weekend with Hurricane Lala.
7: Well, they could use some of that rain in Nevada, where a fast-moving brush fire outside Reno has burned more than 10,000 acres. Strong winds are driving the Hawk Fire, threatening homes. And some 90,000 people encouraged to evacuate. Governor Joe Lombardo decided a state of emergency for one county, and firefighters are there working hard to protect the homes and residents. Officials now say the Hawk Fire was human-caused, but no details. And Texas Republican Governor Greg Abbott says he is leaving it up to voters to pick the state's next U.S. Senator.

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1: Chances of showers this afternoon, high of 66 tonight. There will be a slight chance for rain with low of 55. Tomorrow will be sunny with a high of 72 and more sunshine on Tuesday with a high of 79. Wednesday will have some likely showers with a high of 80 and a low of 61. That's a look at your weather on Triple Talk 102.3, 103.3 FM, 1270 AM, WMKT.
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4: 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And Drew Hatton, he is the vice president of underwriting. Welcome back, Baron, for your, I think, 15th, 16th, 17th, I don't know, 18th show, something like that.
5: Who's counting?
4: 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Welcome aboard.
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4: 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Well, there's some very interesting things going on with Blue Cross and Blue Shield right now. 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
3: 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We follow all the things and probably actually way beyond, because we don't spray anything on the plants organically or otherwise. Like, I always kind of tell people my standard is one of my farmhands is only 3 years old and he loves to eat everything, right? So like, it wouldn't make sense for me to try spraying stuff because he's just going to eat whatever goes on the plants. So we are well beyond, I think, any sort of organic standard on the farm. We're to the 3 year old can walk up and eat it at just about any time standard.
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5: 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In studio with me today, Baron Roberts from Blue Cross and Blue Shield and Drew Hatton from Blue Cross and Blue Shield of Kansas City. We're talking about what they're doing in the space right now for small employers. 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Baron, let's jump right in to what those value optimization initiatives are and how they're going to help these folks get a good health insurance plan. It's going to make sense.
6: Yeah, absolutely, Kerry. So starting off, you know, we roll out new reporting for our broker partners. We call it our Blue Select Plus Opportunity Reporting, along with the heat maps. What these reports do is allow our broker partners to have key insights to be able to make recommendations to their clients about offering SpireCare and Blue Select Plus. So we're really excited about that. That's available today already.
5: Okay.
6: Some of these initiatives were rolling out mid-year. We didn't want to wait to the annual cycle.
5: Yeah,
6: right?
5: Because
6: so it actually allows our brokers to spend a little more time understanding some of these things as opposed to dealing with the flurry of the Q4 madness.
5: But what it's going to look like when we get to fourth quarter.
6: Yeah,
5: when all hell breaks loose.
6: And we have a ton of updates coming for 2027 as well. A lot of really good updates as well. So we'll have to do another segment. So with that, we're also providing incentives for our broker partners. We understand that it takes additional effort, time, energy to be able to roll out something new to a client. So we want to make sure that they're supported for all the resources and time they put into that. Then finally, we're also rolling out curve underwriting down to 5. So that helps our broker partners and our clients get faster quotes on groups down to 5 enrolled employees. And so today we're at 10 enrolled employees. Now we're dropping it down to 5. And so that allows them a little more efficiency.
5: That's a big deal.
6: Yeah.
5: That's a really big deal.
6: Yep. It helps them get the quotes in the door faster, us turn it around faster, and help them get the quotes in the hands of customers quicker.
5: So for how quickly are brokers able to put the information, get this back, and then be able to go offer one of several plans to their client and say, this may turn out to be a better opportunity for you? It is connected to SpireCare.
6: Its curve is expanded across all of our underwritten small group products. So okay. Fully insured, $51 to $99, and level funded, $5 to $99 for curve underwriting.
5: So how do you think this is going to impact in the small group market, Drew? Because this is an initiative that's, you know, again, I'll repeat what I said earlier. It's targeted at an area that is the most difficult area for employers. After the cost of the employee, the paycheck, the next question is, what are the benefits?
6: Yeah.
5: And if you don't have a good benefits program, good luck.

0: 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They're doing something right. If you want information, you can do that by going to the website, bluekc.com/SGValue. All the information is up there on the plans we're talking about. Or you can call 816-467-2145, 816-467-2145. Or talk to your local broker and ask him to tell you about those 57 plans that Barron just mentioned. We'll be right back after the break. You're listening to America's Healthcare Advocate, broadcasting coast to coast across the USA. Stay right there. What is the difference between a good retirement and a great retirement? It isn't just how much you've saved, but the strategy behind it, so you don't outlive your money. Hi, I'm Kerry Hall. 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
6: News, I'm Angelo Bavaro. Tropical storm Mokay is advancing towards Hawaii with impacts expected into early Sunday.
7: Just skirting south of the islands, especially the Big Island, it will drop 5 to 10 inches of rain most likely on the Big Island, which is impactful because we just had so much rain from Hurricane Lala there.
6: Hawaii Governor Josh Green. Iran pushing back after Treasury Secretary Scott Bessin says the U.S. will unveil what he calls the toughest sanctions in history against Iran on Monday.
8: Iran's leaders are issuing new statements hinting at what they claim will be a new post-war order in the Gulf, which could leave the U.S. sidelined.
6: Fox's Jonathan Hunt. Canadian Prime Minister Mark Carney announcing today retaliatory tariffs on U.S. goods beginning September 8th. 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
10: Chances of showers this afternoon, a high of 66 tonight. There will be a slight chance for rain with low of 55. Tomorrow will be sunny with a high of 72 and more sunshine on Tuesday with a high of 79. Wednesday will have some likely showers with a high of 80 and a low of 61. That's a look at your weather on Triple Talk 102.3, 103.3 FM, 1270 AM, WMKT.

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0: We're talking about sleep, and he admitted, his wife says, that he snores consistently and has disrupted sleep. And so that got some, you know, thought about we might have a sleep apnea issue. And then at the end of the day, because you asked about behavioral health, the patient went into a little bit of a, you know what, doc, actually, I'm just not doing well, period. Not just my health, but period. And so there we go. Now we've got a referral to our in-house behavioral health consultant to help this individual get what he needs. So a number of things, it took the time to unpack that, which is one of the key ingredients of Spirocare.
1: Yeah, but what really stands out to me is that he felt comfortable enough. He had a skin condition. Then he talked about his ankles. Then he talked about his sleep. And then he said, I'm just not doing well. I'm having some significant issues, whatever those may be. And instead of telling him, well, here, you're going to have to go see a psychiatrist, or you're going to have to go see a counselor, make another appointment, try to get in, you know, hopefully they'll be able to help you or refer you to somebody. He was able to literally go see a behavioral specialist and start getting help right then and there.
0: Right there.
1: Yeah, that in and of itself is a classic example of why Spirocare works, and it works really well. When we come back from the break, we'll wrap it up with some other issues. We're going to talk about what Blue Cross is doing in some other areas that might be of interest to you. Stay tuned. 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Stay right there. We'll be right back after the break. What is the difference between a good retirement and a great retirement? It isn't just how much you've saved, but the strategy behind it, so you don't outlive your money. Hi, I'm Kerry Hall. Retirement decisions don't happen in isolation. 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
3: The last class of the day for my student-athletes isn't English, science, or math. It's school sports, where the number one priority is teaching, just like every other classroom. 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

0: tonight. There will be a slight chance for rain with low of 55. Tomorrow will be sunny with a high of 72 and more sunshine on Tuesday with a high of 79. Wednesday will have some likely showers with a high of 80 and a low of 61. That's a look at your weather on Triple Talk 102.3, 103.3 FM, 1270 AM, WMKT.
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1: 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Because these high school students and young adults actually get to ask the questions that they want to ask of our CEOs. This is your host, Jill Guerin, and today our student and young adult co-hosts are from HopeWorks and OIC Philly Culinary Arts. Our CEO guests include Scott Rankin, CEO of Vulcan Spring, and Larry Stuardi, CEO of MRA Group. Let's get to know our first guest, Scott Rankin, president of Vulcan Spring. Scott, what is Vulcan Spring?
2: Vulcan Spring is a manufacturer of very high-precision industrial springs used in all kinds of applications that you use constantly, from the retracting your seatbelt in your car, to opening the solar panels on every satellite in space, to surgical tools, all the way to POP displays in the store. When you pull a product off the shelf, our product pushes it forward for you.
1: Okay, and where are you from? How many brothers and sisters do you have? And where are you in the pecking order?
2: I'm from just north of Philadelphia. I have one sister who's older than I am, so I'm the younger brother.
1: Okay, and ages 8 to 14, what were you doing that kept you busy?
2: 8 to 14, actually 8 years old, I was helping sweep the floor in my father's factory that he had, and then started to work for my church at 10 years old, where I was cleaning the church on Saturdays to get it ready for Sunday. And so I would vacuum and clean classrooms and do that, and also clean the bathrooms, which was sort of my favorite part, was getting them all sparkly.
1: You told us earlier that you actually enjoyed cleaning toilets, and this is the first time in my life I've ever heard someone say that. Why did you enjoy cleaning toilets?
2: Because when they're done, they look really pretty, and they shine, and I like the chrome against the white, and it seems odd, but you can make them look very, very pretty. So
1: okay.
2: I like having the cleanliness there.
1: Okay. And then you also told us that you actually started your own business at 14. Why did you start your own business at 14? Why were you working so young?
2: With the church, they bought a printing machine. I learned how to print with it, doing the process, which was quite engaged at that point. And then at 14, I bought myself a printing machine and started doing my own work on that. And the intent of all this work was because I wanted a tasty cake for lunch every day, and I had to come up with the money to buy it. So that was my reason for starting to work.
1: Tasty cakes. I love that. That's the motivation. Mia, give us a hand here. What's your first question for Scott?
3: Is there anything that concerned you most about the future of your business?
2: Yeah, there is. A lot of it is the people, trying to get the right people to work, the people that care about what they're doing, and people that want to work in an industry where they actually have to show up for work every day. And people that care about the details of doing it right and making it pretty and making it work properly. So it's getting harder and harder.

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2: Crypto!
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5: 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And that's really been sort of the motto, is to figure out what we do well, look at last year, and try getting really better at it. We kind of exist in a niche where we're on the high end, right? Like, I'm not trying to compete with a bagged lettuce. I'm trying to give you the best tomato you've had all summer.
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6: News, I'm Angelo Bavaro. Tropical storm Mokay is advancing towards Hawaii with impacts expected into early Sunday.
7: Just skirting south of the islands, especially the Big Island, it will drop 5 to 10 inches of rain most likely on the Big Island, which is impactful because we just had so much rain from Hurricane Lala there.
6: Hawaii Governor Josh Green. Iran pushing back after Treasury Secretary Scott Bessent says the U.S. will unveil what he calls the toughest sanctions in history against Iran on Monday.
8: Iran's leaders are issuing new statements hinting at what they claim will be a new post-war order in the Gulf, which could leave the U.S. sidelined.
6: Fox's Jonathan Hunt. Canadian Prime Minister Mark Carney announcing today retaliatory tariffs on U.S. goods beginning September 8th. 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
10: Chances of showers this afternoon, a high of 66 tonight. There will be a slight chance for rain with low of 55. Tomorrow will be sunny with a high of 72 and more sunshine on Tuesday with a high of 79. Wednesday will have some likely showers with a high of 80 and a low of 61. That's a look at your weather on Triple Talk 102.3, 103.3 FM, 1270 AM, WMKT.
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11: Awesome. Where are you from? How many brothers and sisters do you have? And where are you in the pecking order?
12: I'm from Philadelphia, right? Born and raised in Philadelphia. And I have 3 sisters, and I have 2 older and 1 younger.
11: All right. And ages 8 to 14, what things were keeping you busy?
12: I was always hustling for a dollar. Shoveling snow, cutting grass, carrying bags at the supermarket for people.
11: I'm asking you what you're doing, ages 8 to 14. The first thing you tell me is you're trying to make money. Why was that?
12: Well, as my mother raised 4 kids on her own, we didn't have any money. We would spend Sunday night, we would sit down and count out change to see how we would make it through the week. I was always concerned about how we would get by.
11: So you grew up with a single mom. What did you learn from her, and what from her do you bring to being a CEO of MRA Group?
12: I learned tenaciousness. I learned that I learned adversity. Awesome. I learned how to deal with adversity, and that is life.

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0: Wednesday, we'll have some likely showers with a high of 80 and a low of 61. 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
6: 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On today's edition, we are talking the Second Amendment and the SAVE Act. Voter integrity, is it coming to the states? It's going to be quite the show. Andrew here on Liberty Nation Radio, heard coast to coast on the Radio America Network. I'm your host, as always, Mark Angelides, and we're very fortunate to have with us Liberty Nation's editor-at-large, Mr. James Fite. Thanks for being here, Jim.
7: Thanks for having me, Mark.
6: So we have quite the special episode lined up for all of our Second Amendment fans out there, as I'm sure 99% of you are, and the 1% that isn't, start reading the Constitution, my friend. You'll understand. Federalist Papers, good too. Always a good start. Go check them out over on Liberty Nation's Publius app, where you can search different phrases, all sorts of things, right there on the site. It's fantastic. So we are having a Second Amendment extravaganza with good reason. This is not random timing, is it, Jim?
7: No. It's a, you tricked me into this, Mark. Hey, let's talk about guns. And now here I am. It works every time. definitely not random. We've had a very interesting court ruling lately.
6: Yes.
7: So, what was it? On the 5th, on the, August 5th. Sorry, I had to get my dates right. August 5th, there was a federal district judge down in Texas who ruled that because the NFA,
6: National
7: Firearms Act of 1934, the NFA $200 registration fee for certain items, which are short-barreled rifles, short-barreled shotguns, quote-unquote destructive devices, which is a whole different category of stuff, and suppressors or silencers. So because there's because there was a tax for that, then there had to be a registration and an actual registry, which is at this point a digital database. The One Big Beautiful Bill Act of last year zeroed that out, and so then of course immediately lawsuits were filed to say, hey, well, if there's no more tax, then there's no more need to track it, and that makes this registration unconstitutional. The judge down in Texas, he agreed, and what has both surprised and relieved a lot in the Second Amendment community, the Trump administration declined to appeal.
6: So essentially it's sunsetted its way out. And with no administration appealing a court decision on that, that means that therefore people can go ahead and they can, just for example, they could purchase a suppressor or silencer without a registration and just walk out of the store without having to register that they've, or of course pay the $200 tax. They could just walk out the store and that's it. They're a private individual conducting private business. That's the situation as of now, right?
7: In its simplest form, yes. Real answer.
6: I'm not offering advice to anybody on how to navigate this, by the way. I made that very, very clear.
7: Fuller answer, like that's the headline answer. That's when you jump on the internet and you read the news or you turn on the TV and you watch a show about it. That's what you're going to see. That is not the full answer, and that's part of my concern with this whole situation.
6: Okay.
7: A lot of people are really excited, and I am too excited for the win that it is, but I'm concerned it's not the win a lot of people think it might be.
6: Explain.
7: Sure. So first off, let's deal with the actual process. So what the NFA did was, amongst many other things, it's a big law, but what the NFA did was it made any sort of full auto or burst or anything, you know, if you can pull the trigger and more than one bullet come out, it falls under this category. Made that, so it

0: It made that, it made all the other things that I've just mentioned, and it made a category of guns called any other weapon, which is just kind of a catch-all category for, like, man, that doesn't really fit into this category, just throw it in there.
1: Sure.
0: Like smoothbore pistols is an example. It made all of these things special items carved out from the normal firearms laws.
1: Right.
0: Which have, of course, continued to evolve over time. But, so, a suppressor or a silencer, pick your poison, right? It's the same thing. But it, you can't shoot a suppressor, right? You have to put that on a gun. But because it is classified under the NFA the way that it is regulated just like a firearm, right? Like, you can't go to the pawn shop down the road or your local gun store and just be like, hey, man, let me get one of those suppressors, drop, you know, 30, 40, 50 bucks on the counter and walk out. They are considerably more expensive than that. But also, they are still regulated. You still have to fill out the ATF form as if you were buying a firearm.
1: Sure.
0: Background check, all that good stuff. And that was, that's the case now for all of these NFA tracked items, except for machine guns. The One Big Beautiful Bill Act specifically excluded machine guns. And therefore, so too do the subsequent rulings. But the other caveat is, not only is it still classified as a firearm and you still have to jump through all the regular firearm hoops, this was not a wide ranging and a nationwide, for that matter, ruling. And at least part of that is because of the recent rules prohibiting district judges from issuing nationwide injunctions. But this ruling only applies, and I forget the exact term at the moment, so I'll just explain it instead of trying to drop the legal term. It only applies to the plaintiffs, silencer shop, their members, and their customers. So anywhere in the country, if you can pass a background check to buy a firearm, you can do the same thing to buy a suppressor, but you have to buy it from the silencer shop or another dealer that uses their stock. And then of course, it still has to, like any other gun, has to be shipped to a dealer in your location. You show up in person, all that stuff.
1: So
0: it is much more limited than it sounds initially.
1: So I wonder where that goes from now. So there's been success for, limited success for the plaintiff.
0: Right.
1: So based on precedent.
0: Yeah, and I'm a big fan of Brandon Herrera, aka the AK guy on YouTube, who's also actually has a really good shot of becoming one of Texas's next congressmen. He won his primary, so he's like he may be
1: the AK guy. So,
0: but
1: I guess
0: he was one of the first people to actually buy a silencer in person at the shop.
1: I saw that. Yeah. So I guess what's going to happen is people will file essentially the same lawsuit in their own jurisdictions. Or do you think that a gun rights organization, for example, Gun Owners of America, the NFA, might create a list of people who might want to sign on to some kind of mass action, and therefore.
0: Right. They might not have to. There are two more cases still pending in federal court. In fact, maybe at the circuit level, I'm not 100% on that, but I'm pretty sure there is still one case. Actually, I think there's a case before the Supreme Court out of Missouri, come to think of it. So yes, absolutely could. And the Gun Owners of America, of course, was, you know, the lead organization in this lawsuit.
1: Sure.
0: For Silencer Shop and other plaintiffs. So it's a big win for them, and it is. I mean, like, let's not downplay that. It was a big win. For the first time in 92 years, a U.S. citizen could walk into a gun shop, do his regular thing like he's buying a gun, and walk out with a silencer. No special NFA registration required. And that's legal. So,
1: yep.
0: You know, that is a massive step in the pro right to keep and bear arms direction. But one of my concerns is, well, so to directly answer your question and then circle back to my concern, yes,

0: that happens, or if what you suggested happens, if they have another lawsuit and it goes to a higher court, or if the other case pans out the way they hope it does, then yeah, that will basically, in theory, open it up, or at least has the potential to open that up, just totally blow the whole NFA registration thing away completely, which was the original actual goal. And my concern being the when the Trump DOJ declined to appeal this district decision, they halted that progress in this case. See, if they'd appealed this decision, then it would have gone to the circuit, a conservative Fifth Circuit, if I'm not mistaken.
1: Fifth Circuit, yeah.
0: And then, if need to, beyond that, the Supreme Court, both courts. You could be forgiven for expecting both courts to just say, yeah, we have to repeal this NFA mess.
1: Well, we're going to continue talking about that after this short break. Don't go anywhere.
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13: 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As with most companies right now, we're building that next team to carry our industry forward. 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
6: And you're back on Liberty Nation Radio. I remain Mark Angelides. We're continuing our conversation on the Second Amendment and what's happening in America today with Liberty Nation's editor-at-large, James Fite. Thanks for sticking around, Jim. So at the end of the last segment, we discussed the recent case for Suppressor Shop and how it's now essentially removed in part from the NFA regulations, National Firearm Act regulations. But you mentioned something quite fascinating there, and you did write about this on the page of libertynation.com. I do recommend everybody goes and checks it out. And it was regarding how there seems to be an administration push for alleviating the pressures on people who prize the Second Amendment. But it's a little kind of a tentative feathering of the gas rather than putting the brakes on situation, it seems. And I'd like you to run us through, you know, your rationale for why what the administration is doing, first of all, and why you think it's happening in this sort of a softly, softly manner.
7: Yeah. So what the administration is doing is admittedly kind of confusing. Mm. I mean, I think in my story, I use the term straddling the fence.
6: Yes.
7: Because it's, or I guess another good way to put it would be like the left hand and the right hand working against each other. Because that's sure.
6: That way lies precision, by the way, left hand and right hand working against precision.
7: Right. But no. Okay. So with this, silencer shop ruling, so on the one hand, the Trump administration pushed the One Big Beautiful Bill Act, and in the original draft of that, it revoked, it completely repealed that section of the NFA entirely, and it just wouldn't pass muster in Congress. So the what you could call a watered down version is what actually passed, that just zeroed out the tax, knowing that these lawsuits would come because of course they would, and so. You know, a year ago when this happened, it's like, okay, well, that works because, hey, the courts are going to handle it, right?
6: Sure.
7: But then flash forward a year later when it's in the courts and it's the Trump administration DOJ that's defending the National Firearms Act and trying to stop this from happening. Mm. And that just seems counterproductive it makes you question what the agenda is, really. And then there's another case where another aspect of gun laws that have been challenged is the lifetime ban on felons and other prohibited persons from owning a firearm, especially nonviolent felons. And so also last year, at this point under Pam Bondi, the Department of Justice withdrew its delegation to the ATF for the authority to grant relief from that law, which basically if you had a felony or something else that made you a prohibited person, you could apply. There's an application process through the ATF to get your gun rights back at the federal level. Since

0: 1992, the Schumer Amendment. That's a name we all recognize.
1: Amy Schumer, well-known comedian. It was a...
0: Right, yeah. In 92, no less. So the fellow who is now Senate Minority Leader, Chuck Schumer, Democrat from New York, managed to get an amendment passed back in the 1992 budget bill, I believe it was, the federal funding bill, that blocked funding to the ATF department specifically that handled these appeals. So there was, for decades, there was a, there's technically a route, but no one is allowed to touch your paperwork at the ATF. So it's a route with a closed door. Or I should say an open door directly facing a cliff falling off into a trash can. Like, it's not, your application just went nowhere. You can file it all day long.
1: Is it the federal government or a Roadrunner and Wile E. Coyote?
0: No, right?
1: I get.
0: So last year, Pam Bondi's office issued a notice of withdrawal of that authority. And it's like, we're going to create a portal where now people can apply for that relief from the Department of Justice directly from the office. Well, it's a special office within the Attorney General's office. Point being, there's a new way, right?
2: Yeah.
0: No. It's been 17 months. Still no portal exists. But what have they done? Well, they have used the fact that they've done that as a legal justification in their fight against the challenges to remove the lifetime ban, which to me is highly suspicious. Like, wait a minute, are they ever going to make a portal? And the same to get back to the silencer thing. The initial response from the Trump administration was, I'm not going to direct quote, but I'll paraphrase with some bits quoted, was that we're holding our decision while we examine this ruling's effect on the law. And then after a little while, somebody from the DOJ told the Oklahoma, I think it was, nope, Georgia congressman, that we're not going to appeal that. But if you look at what happens if they do appeal it, it goes to a very gun-friendly higher court that can issue nationwide injunctions,
2: right,
0: and does have the power to end, if not end the NFA, at least end that portion of the NFA. And so they chose not to appeal it. But they are specifically still fighting that very same thing in other court cases. So see where my suspicion comes from, Mark.
1: Well, it seems that... it's a tinkering around the edges rather than a full-throated effort to gut the 1934 NFA. That's not the National Football of America League either. I can kind of see the administration's point. They want to see where the... Because there is going to be fallout. When you remove one element of an edifice, and it is an edifice... other things happen. We've all played Jenga, I'm sure. Things happen when you remove parts. And so I can see that there's some value in that. However, it's not as though the Department of Justice and the overall administration doesn't have an army of lawyers who could be directed to figure this out. It's almost kind of their job, I think, in many ways. Almost kind of. Right, we're going to be back talking something else that seems to be causing a bit of mayhem between the federal level and the state level after this short break. Don't go anywhere.
3: Audubon began with birds. 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Working together, they helped birds rebound. Eagles and puffins, pelicans and condors all bounced back to once again thrive in the wild. Today, Audubon is an ever-growing force for conservation, and birds continue to be symbols of our planet's health, sentinels that alert us to change and spur us to action. 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
5: Fox News, I'm Angelo Bavaro. Tropical storm Moke is advancing towards Hawaii with impacts expected into early Sunday.
6: Just skirting south of the islands, especially the Big Island, it will drop 5 to 10 inches of rain most likely on the Big Island, which is impactful because we just had so much rain from Hurricane Lala there.
5: Hawaii Governor Josh Green. Iran pushing back after Treasury Secretary Scott Bessent says the U.S. will unveil what he calls the toughest sanctions in history against Iran on Monday.
7: Iran's leaders are issuing new statements hinting at what they claim will be a new post-war order in the Gulf, which could leave the U.S. sidelined.
5: Fox's Jonathan Hunt. Canadian Prime Minister Mark Carney announcing today retaliatory tariffs on U.S. goods beginning September 8th. 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
9: Chances of showers this afternoon, a high of 66 tonight. There will be a slight chance for rain with low of 55. Tomorrow will be sunny with a high of 72 and more sunshine on Tuesday with a high of 79. Wednesday will have some likely showers with a high of 80 and a low of 61. That's a look at your weather on Triple Talk 102.3, 103.3 FM, 1270 AM, WMKT.
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11: 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Jim, I want to move slightly away from the Second Amendment into something that is a lot less of a 50-50 issue. And not that I think that the Second Amendment is a 50-50 issue in America. I think there's a lot more support for overall gun rights than just 50%. But of course, there's all the myriad arguments that go into, sure, gun rights, but with restrictions here and there. You know, it's like if only the founders could have written that sentence just a little bit more clear. I mean, shall not be infringed. It's a bit equivocal, isn't it? Let's be fair. Shall not be infringed. It's a little bit equivocal. I'm reminded of the meme. Are you sure this is simple enough, Benjamin? Should we write it for a 5-year-old?
12: there was a sketch comedy skit where Walton Goggins actually was in the room, like, you know, in dressed in period attire, of course, in the room with a bunch of people portraying the founders as they were coming up with the Bill of Rights. And they're like, okay, we've got the First Amendment done. All right, what should be the next one? And he goes, guns.
11: Oh, I've seen this.
12: Yeah, he's like, guns? He's like, guns. Like, anything else? No, just guns.
11: And if it had been much shorter, we probably wouldn't have had all the rigmarole over the last couple of 150 years. So anyway, the issue that it really is an 80-20 issue in the country, literally an 80-20 issue. Democrats are the majority on this, independents the majority, and Republicans the majority. And that is the proposed SAVE Act, or Save America Act, which seems like a redundancy in terms of the acronym. But right. And that is to essentially sharpen, tighten federal election laws, as in you have to, the two tenets of it, I guess, and correct me if I'm wrong, firstly, that you have to prove your citizenship in order to register to vote, and then you

0: have to show an identification to cast your ballot. I believe that that's the gist of it. Sadly, it's not the entirety of it. Which
1: it could be so much simpler if it were.
0: It really, I mean, you know, single line or double line bills. I know why politicians don't like it. It's because there's no pork, right? You know, and so I get that they don't like it. But in terms of delivering for the people, that's kind of it's what the cool kids call a no brainer, or they used to, I guess, 20 years ago, as even before my childhood. No, that was long after my childhood.
1: I was just gonna let it ride, Mark. I wouldn't get
0: carry on. You know, my youthful visage. The SAVE Act appears dead in the water, federally. But that doesn't mean that it's dead in the water in one of the 50 great petri dishes that make up these United States, does it, Jim?
1: Exactly. And, you know, I'll be, to be perfectly honest, that is the more American way to do things anyways.
0: Very much so.
1: Is rather than having it in federal law, is getting it through in the what were originally supposed to be independent sovereign states.
0: It's in the first 10 articles of the Constitution, right?
1: Right. But you know, now right. Yeah. I will get off on a 14th Amendment tangent. We'll just
0: sure.
1: But anyways, boy, I could. But yeah. So. I guess it was towards the end of June, maybe, when the congressional Republicans and the Trump administration kind of shifted away. Like, don't get me wrong, they still want the SAVE Act to pass in Congress. That would that'd be, you know, tickle pink if it did. But
0: they're not willing to figuratively burn down the House to make it happen anymore.
1: Right. Right, exactly. So now the push is, okay, let's not do that. Let's work on another reconciliation bill, and this time let's drop a massive funding opportunity. I think it's federal grants incentives. I mean, as I said in my article on this topic, you know, rewards, incentives, bribery, pick your poison, a rose by any other name,
0: politics.
1: Yeah. Right, but basically pay the states to pass their own versions of the SAVE Act.
0: Mm.
1: And there are several states that have done so without that even being necessary. And in fact, especially on the, not so much on the showing proof of citizenship to register thing, but especially on just like showing identification at the polls to vote.
0: I just want to interrupt there. Sorry, Jim. That actually makes a lot of sense, because if an ID is shown, then you know that the person's the person. And then you've got the register of voters anyway. And so that's just a departmental question of, right, are all these people legally allowed to vote? And to be fair, that's your best way of catching people who are likely to vote illegally, right?
1: Right, they're not eligible or they're voting multiple times.
0: Yeah. So if you've got a register, you get stopped before you can commit the crime, right?
1: Right.
0: But if it's just, you got to show your ID, right? We've got your ID. You've presented an ID. This was clearly you. This is what you've done wrong. That, I mean, I'd say that kind of works in terms of
1: it's effective. And I say that as a person who lives in the state of Arkansas, which is a red state and has had voter ID laws since long before I was legally old enough to vote. So, you know,
0: but of course, with your fake ID that you'd use to buy beer and, you know, cast a ballot for Bill Clinton when you were 10.
1: Yeah. No, but, oh boy. Anyways.
0: Well, he's a hometown boy, right? He's the hometown.
1: That's right. That's right. I actually do, you know, if I go into town, I mean, I don't live in town, but if I go into town, I pass all the signs, boyhood home of Bill Clinton. Mm. But anyways, boy, talk about derailing the train of thought. Okay, I'm back on track now. All right, yeah. So, you know, so like when I go vote, I have to show my ID. And for any of our listeners or viewers who live in states like, well, red states for the most part, and then not even all, like some blue states, you're like, a voter, why is it such a big deal? I already have to show my ID. Well, that's not the case everywhere.
0: Yeah.
1: So it would be easy for a lot of our readers or viewers or listeners to take it for granted and go, I still don't see why this is such a big deal, obviously. Well, it's only obvious to those of us that live in places like that. And the

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16: And we're continuing our conversation on Liberty Nation Radio regarding the SAVE Act going to the individual states, which is voter ID being enacted by the individual states rather than through federal law, federal mandate. And Jim, we got a little derailed in the last one talking about how local politics is where it really matters if you want to make a difference to things. And that does count on the state level, of course. So you have this situation where if the reconciliation bill 3.0 goes through,

0: And having the Save Act would rekindle some faith in that. Just a very brief aside, only recently in the UK, voter ID turned up for it became law that you have to show ID to vote in locals and national elections. And before this, people didn't trust elections. The news stories, the social media is flooded with what's the point of voting? It's all rigged anyway. You can't trust that there's people voting 100 times or something. Anyway, voter ID came in. There is not that chatter anymore. Now, that doesn't mean that there's no fraud going on, because there may be. I don't know one way or the other. But
1: Well, I mean, we've got 100 and if you look at the last few presidential elections, 140 million voters. Like, there's out of 140 million votes, probably at least some of those were fraudulent.
0: sure, absolutely. It's na nature of the beast. But you don't see the chatter and the negativity about elections anymore. And that me what that tells me is that faith in the electoral process, whether people like the result or not, has gone up. And that's what the has the potentiality to happen with that. But the downside, and I've just got to finish up on this, Jim, because we're running out of time here, is will people start looking, because it will end up being a mixed system where this handful of states has the state version of the Save Act, and this state doesn't. Now, that doesn't matter in local elections, but that matters in federal elections. And I wonder if there'll be, yes, I trust these elections, I don't trust those elections. And that is, to paraphrase George Orwell, Animal Farm, some elections are more equal than others. Jim Feight, thanks ever so much for joining us today.
1: Thanks, been a blast, Mark.
0: And that's all we have time for on this week's edition of Liberty Nation Radio. 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You are appreciated. 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
8: A fast-growing wildfire did not start naturally. I'm Ann Carrick, Fox News. The Hawk Fire destroying homes in northwest Reno, Nevada. Fire Battalion Chief Shane Akerson.
9: We can confirm that the fire was human-caused. However, that is still undergoing active investigation and don't have further details to provide you at this time.
8: Some 90,000 people asked to evacuate, at least 6 people injured. The Hawk Fire began Saturday and quickly grew to 20 square miles, spreading across the Nevada side of the California state line. The fire moved exceptionally fast Saturday night, jumping over fire trucks and making it difficult for responders to get to hot spots. Iranian officials threatening a seismic response to President Trump unleashing an economic D-Day against the country as traffic through the Strait of Hormuz continues.
10: Reports indicate that crossings through the Strait of Hormuz are up 400% over the past 2 weeks. This comes as the U.S. is overseeing vessels that are currently stuck in the Persian Gulf out through a safe southern passage. The passage allows for millions of barrels of crude oil to be exported each day. Iran's parliament speaker and top negotiator Mohammad Khalibaf posted to X over the weekend saying, "We've received numerous messages from neighboring countries about shaping new security arrangements and economic cooperation in the region. The United States put the security of every single one of its allies at such risk through bullying bullying and pure disregard for their foreign interests for the sake of Israel. While President Trump indicated that talks with Iran have stopped, he says the United States is having

0: Freedom.
1: You can't handle the truth.
0: Bringing America the truth about what really happens in the financial world.
2: Ladies and gentlemen, we're not here to indulge in fantasy, but in political and economic reality.
0: This is the Watchdog on Wall Street.
3: Damn straight. Buckle up, Buttercup. Put the seatbelt on. It's going to be some rough sledding ahead. Welcome, everybody. It is the Watchdog on Wall Street show. Over 26 years now, taking the liars, the crooks, the cheats out behind the woodshed, and also basically going over the reality of the terrain. We help people out, basically doing, well, we act as people's personal CFO. That's what we do. It's always about dealing with risk and always about dealing with financial storms, how to navigate financial storms, corrections, and volatility. The ability to discern the difference between the conventional wisdom of the day and the reality of the terrain. And we're here today. We're here today, and I am telling you, people, storm clouds out there. Storm clouds are out there. The numbers right now, not looking good. Not looking good when it comes to the oil markets, which are then going to reflect into the inflation numbers and the CPI. And another one we told you, it's like something wicked this way comes. You take a look at the 10-year Treasury, and you take a look at the 30, and ouch. Ouch. Very, very high borrowing costs. The 30-year, if I'm not mistaken, it hasn't been this high. Hasn't been this high since our national debt was like around $5, $6 trillion. We're heading close to $40 trillion at this point in time. We have to continue to roll over our debt again and again and again. And when we reborrow, we're going to be reborrowing at much higher rates than we were just a few short years ago. Meaning what? We're going to have to spend more on interest payments. Make this whole thing make sense to me at where we're at this point in time. You can't. You can't. So what does this mean? What does this mean for your portfolio? What should you be doing? You're going to have a myriad of different so-called experts on TV telling you how to trade it, how to position yourself, and all this stuff. Well, again, if you've built your portfolio the right way, if you've built your portfolio the right way, yeah, you're going to get banged around during times of volatility. In the same way, if you have a phenomenal, well-built boat, and you're out there at sea and you get hit by a storm, you ain't going to get hit by the waves. You're going to get bounced around, but you're able to navigate through it. The issue right now for many people, and this is what we're seeing as portfolios continue to roll in to our firm, is people that have way too much leverage in their portfolio, people that have what we'd like to call zombies in their portfolio. Don't even get me started on, we'll talk about zombie private equity in a little bit. It's a problem. It's a problem. Companies that have just way too much debt. It is a myriad of different things. And higher rates, higher borrowing costs are going to affect big parts of the market. In particular, a lot of the tech stuff. A lot of this build out, a lot of what's going on right now is financed, my friends. And those borrowing costs go up. Ouch. Ouch. It's going to hurt. I'm going to go back. I'm going to reiterate a little bit in regards to what we do and how we look at, again, I don't even like the word stocks anymore. We like being a great company buyer. This is fundamental. This is what you need to do so you can deal with points in time like we're going to be dealing with. And yeah, make no bones about it. In my opinion, the month of August could get pretty ugly. Again, things could change. And I hope they do. Hope the sun comes out. See, the difference

the difference between what we do and everybody else is I don't try to guess what's going to happen. We understand, okay? And again, this goes to our concept, not our concept, excuse me, Taleb's concept of anti-fragility. When you deal with shocks, you want to come out on the other side stronger than you did going in. And that's how we try to construct each and every portfolio for all of our clients, all over the country, all over the globe. Each one is different. Each one is unique. But the ability to deal with shocks like we're going to experience now, in my opinion, I hope I'm wrong. I hope I'm wrong. Well, I've had a pretty good track record of being right on these things. But you want to be able to deal with them. You don't want to have to react to a market condition or the bond market going, you know, out of control or oil prices, you know, spiking. All of these things were kind of priced into the cards. You got to know that they can happen. And these, again, I wouldn't even consider these things black swans because they're kind of obvious that they could most certainly could occur. And this is why you need to be a great company buyer. Building ownership in great businesses with great ideas, businesses that have certain economic, certain niche advantages, great management, companies that we expect, that we should see, are going to perform over time. We do not try to time the market. If it is a solid business that we feel is valued properly, I'm gonna buy no matter what the market is doing. It's interesting. I had some of the folks on CNN. There's no reason for buying right now. What are you talking about? You know what's gonna happen tomorrow? No, if you're setting your portfolio up where you're dollar cost averaging on a regular basis and you're putting money away, you're going to try to guess. See, not guessing on those things has served us well over the years because nobody's good at it. Nobody's good at it. If you are holding, if you're holding great companies, what do you have to worry about? When markets inevitably reverse for periods of time. I don't know how long this is going to last. I don't. I'm not capable of doing that. I'm not. You want to just over the past couple of years, you want to talk about Liberation Day and the tariffs and the markets going off the. You can go back and you can listen to shows that I did at that point in time. They're going to sound eerily similar to what we are doing and what we're talking about right now. Your portfolio is going to decline in value during those periods. You know what else doesn't happen? The world doesn't end. By the way, that's only going to happen one time. I don't know why anybody would ever bet on that. Great companies bounce back. And I always cite this, and I brought it up before here on the program, bring it up again. Going to go 2016 Warren Buffett. 2016, what investors should do during times of tumult? Don't watch the markets closely. Again, investors that buy great companies will see results 5, 10, 20, 30 years down the road. If you're trying to buy and sell stocks, you're not going to have very good results. The money is made by investing and owning good companies for long periods of time. Don't obsess over finding a perfect time. Don't, again, it's an complete exercise in futility. We don't have, I'm here to tell you people, you're going to have every person on TV trying to tell you that they know what the market's going to do. Okay. I'm here telling you what I think the markets are going to do over the short term. Be prepared for it. Don't do stupid stuff. Don't go listen to these yahoos on TV. All right. We got to move your positioning, your portfolio. No. Why would you do that? You should be positioned properly before the storm hits, not after.

0: the bloody fact, for crying out loud. I haven't the faintest idea what the stock market is going to do when it opens up on Monday. Not good at timing. But I'm pretty good. I think we're pretty good at figuring out when we're getting enough for our money. Again, I'll go to Jack Bogle. Buying stocks and holding them, best way to invest, because your emotions will defeat you totally if you try to sell your holdings to avoid losses and get back in afterwards. Stay the course. Don't let these changes in the market, even big ones, change your mind. And never, never, never, never, never be in or out of the market. You're always in at a certain level. This, you know, goes back to, and I love this phrase. He was a great financial writer. I think that they kind of got rid of him because he was so critical of Wall Street back in the 1990s. His name was Christopher Byron. And he had this phrase about greater fools out there. He understood what the media was doing. He understood what Wall Street was doing. He's trying to create greater fools out there. Who's going to be left holding the bag? And they'll say it all the time, too. Like, you got to wait. You got to wait till the retail investor throws in the towel and markets sell off. And, that's when things are going to turn around. Listen, okay? You're not trading in a casino chip when you sell a company from your portfolio. You're selling to somebody else. For every seller, there's a buyer. And I've said this 1,000 times. The only market out there, massive sale, everyone leaves the store wanting to pay higher prices. There's no other market like it in the entire world for that very reason. Our rules of the road, invest like you're already wealthy, right? Who's buying quality companies when markets sell off and value is created? Who? That's smart money. And I'll leave before we go to break here. And I've mentioned this before here on the program. In bear markets, stocks return to their rightful owners. Now, that's a pretty arrogant statement. It was made by J.P. Morgan. Yeah, he knew. He understood. He understood that people will do dumb stuff. People will do dumb stuff, and smart people will take advantage of it. At what point in time, what club do you want to join? Do you want to join the smart people, the smart money out there, or do you want to continue to do the dumb, same dumb things again and again and again and again? Try to time the market. Listen to this guy here. Oh, what's this guy saying over there? No. No. You should be able to take shocks in your portfolio with a smile on your face, knowing that you're going to come out stronger on the other side. Have to take a quick break. I'm going to get a little bit further into that when we get back. My crystal ball, all sorts of stuff. 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
1: Two of socialism's most famous leaders couldn't sell the system to their own daughters. Stalin's daughter defected to America in 1967. Fidel Castro's daughter escaped Cuba in 1993 and came to America. Think about it. They weren't reading about socialism in a textbook. They grew up with a front row seat to two of the most famous communists in history, and they wanted out. Today, democratic socialists tell us their version is different. Nationalized control, more redistribution, and more dependency on government. And no, it's not different at all, and the results have never matched the sales pitch. Before America decides socialism deserves another try, maybe we should listen to those that saw it up close, Stalin's daughter and Castro's daughter, and both came to America. Yep, the same America the left wants to remake, like the Soviet Union or Cuban system. No thanks. You've been listening.

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0: taking Wall Street's liars, crooks, and cheats out behind the woodshed. 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
1: Welcome up, folks. Welcome back. It is The Watchdog on Wall Street show. Again, a reminder, we've had this radio show here for 26 years. It's been over 10 years. We've actually been doing the podcast as well. I do that on a daily basis. Again, sign up for that at watchdogonwallstreet.com. It's available at all the various different platforms out there. And I love, I appreciate it when you let other people know about the program as well as our downloads continue to rise. It's great. Again, we don't monetize it in any sort of shape, matter, or form. To me, it's public service is what we're doing here on the program. Our job at Markowski Investments is to keep people from doing stupid stuff. It is how we have built this firm over the past 30 years. The anti-fragile portfolio concept, I've written about it. We've discussed it extensively here on the show. I've talked about one of my favorite authors slash philosophers slash risk managers slash portfolio managers. The guy's a genius. Nassim Nicholas Taleb might be familiar with his book, The Black Swan, the concept of black swans. And basically what that means is things that happen that you just don't see coming. When trying to prepare for one's future, the concept that needs to be taken into account rather than planning. Because I got into a long conversation about this past week, and how I cannot stand the phrase, financial planning, retirement planning. How do you do that? How do you do that? Rather than plan, you prepare. You prepare. And again, this is the same philosophy that I have when I'm coaching kids in anything that you're doing. Basically, if you're prepared, you can face any sort of obstacle, any opponent, any challenge, anything that's in front of you. I

0: I love quoting, there was a it was actually, well, I think it was 2007. 2007, yeah. It was Warren Buffett in his annual report. Annual report to investors. He wrote it like a want ad. He said, wanted, a young man or woman with the potential to manage a very large portfolio. The ideal candidate must be someone genetically programmed to recognize and avoid serious risks, including those never before encountered. Again, other requirements, independent thinking, emotional stability, key understanding of both human and institutional behavior. Take a look at that. You know, famous saying, Navy SEALs, you can go into battle with a map and a plan. When you get on the battlefield and the terrain and conditions are different than what you expected, what do you do then? You go with the terrain. Basically, you should expect the unexpected. When markets sell off for no apparent reason or for great reason, like they are now, again, don't be surprised. And then when markets skyrocket, you're like, why? I don't get it. I don't get it. You don't be perplexed by that. Forrest Gump said it, except he didn't say stuff. He said another S word. Stuff happens sometimes. Yeah. The people, the investors, again, I don't mean to be mean, but it's not my phrase, the greater fools out there that lose time and time again. And this is not just individual investors. This is the Kendall Roys of the hedge fund private equity world, those gurus out there. And we're continuing to see them fail at an ever expanding pace, ever accelerating pace. The schlock brokers and financial advisors promising ridiculous outsized returns, or the useful idiots on radio and TV pitching their magical trading software and algorithms and all sorts of stuff. They'll make you money no matter what the market is doing. Right. They don't know what they don't know. Again, this is a field of psychology. They call it the Dunning-Kruger effect. It's a cognitive bias, and it's everywhere when it comes to Wall Street. Again, people, okay, do things the right way. Don't fall into the same trap. 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
1: Fox News, I'm Angelo Bavaro. Tropical storm Mokay is advancing towards Hawaii with impacts expected into early Sunday.
2: Just skirting south of the islands, especially the Big Island, it will drop 5 to 10 inches of rain most likely on the Big Island, which is impactful because we just had so much rain from Hurricane Lala there.
1: Hawaii Governor Josh Green. Iran pushing back after Treasury Secretary Scott Bessin says the U.S. will unveil what he calls the toughest sanctions in history against Iran on Monday.
3: Iran's leaders are issuing new statements hinting at what they claim will be a new post-war order in the Gulf, which could leave the U.S. sidelined.
1: Fox's Jonathan Hunt. Canadian Prime Minister Mark Carney announcing today retaliatory tariffs on U.S. goods beginning September 8th. 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
4: 888-WMKT weather forecast.
5: Chances of showers this afternoon, a high of 66 tonight. There will be a slight chance for rain with low of 55. Tomorrow will be sunny with a high of 72 and more sunshine on Tuesday with a high of 79. Wednesday will have some likely showers with a high of 80 and a low of 61. That's a look at your weather on Triple Talk 1023, 1033 FM, 1270 AM, WMKT.
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0: This is the Watchdog on Wall Street. But it was long ago.
1: Great Seeger tune. Welcome back, everybody. It is the Watchdog on Wall Street show. All right, Ken, we're going to do a quick review here. Again, I have to get into the private equity stuff that's coming out that we've warned everybody about, and the zombie funds and gain of function Wall Street. We got to get into all this stuff. Really quickly, I want to reiterate this. Okay. And I know, you know, sometimes people say, Chris, you talk about that same thing again. Yeah. The same way that if you're a great basketball player, you go out, you do layups and you shoot free throws. We have to repeat these things again and again and again. We add new affiliates. We get new listeners. Not everybody knows. Again, simple rules of the road. Compounding is the royal road to riches. Two, don't lose money. When I mean don't lose money, you cannot take massive losses in your portfolio. You're doing that. Your portfolio is not constructed properly. You do not let risk lead to ruin. Like I stated earlier, smart money. Invest like a multimillionaire. Do you honestly think wealthy people are fretting this weekend? You know, out at the Hamptons or in Montauk or, you know, Nantucket, worried about what the market's doing. They're not. And if you are, you're doing something wrong. Markets are going to do what markets are going to do from time to time. There's nothing you can do. You have no control over it. You have to get your arms around that. It's the people that are actually trying to grow their wealth by moving stuff around. I don't like growing people by moving stuff around.

We like growing people's wealth by, again, we'll take some profits and reallocate assets when we need to. But you want to accumulate. You want the assets you have to grow. When we put something into a portfolio, we hope we can hold it on to it forever, for crying out loud. That's what wealthy people do. That's what smart money does. And of course, you look to buy assets on sale. Take advantage when there are sell-offs, utilizing dollar cost averaging. Don't say, oh, I'm just going to put money in this month into the market. But, it's market's just too volatile. It's going down. Why would I do that? Because the next day it might go way up and you don't know. Okay? What was that line from Kevin Costner in Field of Dreams? Don't think. It only hurts the ball club. Your dollar cost averaging. Don't think. Just keep doing it, for crying out loud. And again, of course, these are rules of the road. But if you want to be a successful investor, okay, you need to have patience. I've said this countless times on the program. It is not important to be right in the here and now. It's not. But right eventually. And you can go, if you want, you can go to my website and go there. Watchdog on WallStreet.com. Go to Markowski Investments website. All of my columns going back decades. And oftentimes the calls that we've made over the years, whether it be Enron, whether it be in regards to the real estate market before the Great Recession, a myriad of different things. Was I early? Yeah. Yeah. But it didn't matter. Didn't matter. We were right eventually. In other words, what conventional wisdom says is the greatest thing today, more often than not, might not be such a great idea. Markets are not, I'm going to repeat that again, are not efficient over the short term. It's reality. A lot of the things that we've called here over the years, again, longtime listeners, people following us, clients know, were contrarian at the time, but proven true over time. Meaning what? You have to be patient. And to go along with that, you need a little bit of courage. Sometimes things are just not going to go your way. You have to stand in the face of the chattering classes. You have to stand in the face of the pundits. Again, 2008, 2009, market goes off the rails. Everybody, I'm acting, countless people. I was running around like a crazy person during that point in time. I was living in Southwest Florida at the time. I was back and forth to Orlando, guest hosting television shows, going on programs on CNN, on Fox, everywhere, trying to get people to calm down, not freak out, not do stupid things with their money. Consider all facts. Don't bet on the end of the world. Some listened. Some didn't. And again, don't feel bad if you made a lot of mistakes, because human beings are not hardwired to be good investors. They buy high and they sell low because emotions take over much too easy. Need to understand, okay? It's not a video game. Stocks are not an electronic blip on the screen, okay? They're not. Price of a stock, the overall value of a company, you can evaluate that. You know, based upon the company makes, the industry, what the expectations are for the future. You have an underlying ownership in a business. Okay? That's what you need to understand. Is it a quality business? It's also important to understand that it's justifiable to love risk as long as risk doesn't lead to ruin. I've got to take a break. Went long. 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

0: the only man who is taking on the Wall Street establishment. 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
1: We're going back in time. We're going back in time to 1999. I wrote a column entitled Crystal Ball. And I know, long-term listeners, you've heard this, but this is kind of one of those, you know, when markets get nuts, I pull this column out, and I explain it to everybody again, okay? It's important. And at the time, you know, enormous volatility going on in the markets. Yeah, remember Y2K bug at that time. You think about the things that are going on today. And basically, I'm here to tell you this. I said, all right, you got money to invest. You got money in the markets, right? Well, I got a powerful crystal ball. Powerful crystal ball. And we're going to look into it to help you with your intelligent investment decisions. Well, again, interest rates. Interest rates are coming into view again, right? Some say going much higher. Some say, oh, no, they're going to push rates down. Well, I'm here to tell you that interest rates measured by the prime rate are going to climb to 23%. That's right, 23%. Unemployment is going to head in the opposite direction. It's going to be at 13%. We're going to see waves of bankruptcies come. We're going to see banks fail. Unfortunately, we're going to see terrorism pick up. We're also going to see a major market correction/crash.

0: and more political violence out there. So, again, I'm looking at this in my crystal ball. This is what I see. How many of you out there, want to invest now? How many of you out there are going to say, I'm all excited to invest knowing that those things are coming down the pike? Well, my crystal ball doesn't see into the future. My crystal ball reveals the past. All of those events that I just talked about happened between 1979 and 1989. During that time period, the Dow went from 838 to 2753, an average of 18% a year. You want to mitigate risk? Put time on your side. A lot more risk trying to time the market than having time in the market. Allow us to worry about world events. 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We'll be back.
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0: All right.

ETFs as increasingly infectious gain-of-function variants of a semantic virus no less dangerous than COVID. Yeah, I wish I thought of that. Gain-of-function Wall Street. You know, think about gain-of-function, think about COVID. Hey, yeah, you know what? Let's take a virus and let's make it more dangerous so it can kill more people. Yeah, it sounds like a great idea. Dr. Fauci. Well, what do you think Wall Street is doing with all of these things? These things are scary. And the types of volatility that they can induce and what they can wreak on the market, without a doubt. I like it better. I was calling them Wall Street alchemists, you know, out there. Well, you want to hear something really scary? Yeah, this is some frightening stuff. And I feel for a lot of people that have pension funds out there, because you're going to be left holding the bag with this big bag of odorous excrement that's floating around out there. Well, again, let's go back to the Great Recession and the lead up to the Great Recession. Now, I don't know how many of you have seen the film The Big Short, based upon the Michael Lewis novel. They do a really good job in that movie explaining, it's all based on reality, it all happened, what Wall Street did. They started taking all of these crappy mortgages that they were writing and making a fortune on, and they packaged all of this, for lack of a better phrase, poop, because that's what it was. Lots and lots and lots and lots of poop, poop, poop, poop, poop, poop, poop, poop, poop. And what they did was they put all of this poop together, and they created a mortgage-backed security. And then they got S&P and Moody's to put a AAA rating on it. Now, again, you explain to me, okay? Explain it to me on how more poop is somehow less poop. But they did. And they sold it. They sold them to pension funds. They sold them to government. They sold them to people all over the place until reality hit. Well, guess what? Guess what? We're back. We're back. We got UBS Group right now is proposing a product that will bundle stakes in private credit funds and private equity funds into a bond, again, with a target grade of A2 from Moody's, backed by a quote, a rare kind of insurance provided by Nationwide Mutual Insurance Company. The deal is part of a rapidly evolving realm of fund finance where creative bankers and advisors devise ways to unlock cash tied up in private assets, often creating investment-grade debt that can be sold to insurance companies and pension systems. Yeah, they're doing it again. They're doing it again, and they're doing it with private equity. There was another story this week in the Wall Street Journal. And again, this is all stuff that we told you was happening, was going to happen all along the way. Private equity assets stuck in zombie funds are at a record high. You don't say. You don't say. Again, you take a look at the numbers. They're calling them zombie funds now. Watch the Wall Street Journal's calling them. We've been calling them zombie funds for years. They can't raise any more money. They can't make any new acquisitions. They're fund managers. Yeah, we went to Harvard. We went to Wharton. We're so smart. Yeah, they're not able to sell their assets. The net asset value of U.S. private equity assets stuck in funds at least a decade is at a high of $348 billion. They can't move it. Yeah, oh, they're still collecting their 2 and 20. They're still collecting their fees on that. But they can't get out. What does that mean? Well, again, they're looking for greater fools. They're going to try to find greater fools. I'm hoping, because again, you've got a wave of maturing assets in the 7 to 9 year old bucket right now. That's even larger, $512 billion. Don't be a sucker.

0: avoid this stuff like the plague, okay? Yes, there are some good private equity. There's some good private credit out there, but it is few and far between. Wall Street sees a product. They get into something that, wow, look at that. Investors are going to get turned on by this. We can sell this. They don't care what the quality is. All they care about is whether or not they can sell it. And they've been able to do that. Many of the managers of these private equity, private credit, they're leaving now. They've made their money. They wanted to make more by selling to a greater fool. And they've said, we're not able to do that. Again, all of this stuff, okay? When you think of these things, you got, again, gain of function. Think of COVID, okay? This is the stuff that Wall Street creates to wreak havoc. Don't be a greater fool. Watchdog on WallStreet.com. 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
5: Indy racing makes history. I'm Carmen Roberts, Fox News. IndyCar race happened in the streets of the Capitol for the first time. Drivers whizzed past the Capitol and Washington Monument in the Freedom 250 Grand Prix. Fox's Lucas Tomlinson has more from the scene.
6: The king of the streets, the inaugural Freedom 250 Grand Prix champ, Kyle Kirkwood from Jupiter, Florida. The inaugural winner, the champion, Christian Lundgaarden, and Will Power, the second and third place winners, joining Kyle on the podium. And you know what they had to say? They wish this race will come back to Washington next year in the year after. They had a blast next to the Indy 500. All the drivers we spoke to said this was the greatest experience they had on the IndyCar circuit all year.
5: And President Trump and the First Lady watched the race from the stands.
7: It's turned out to be much bigger than we ever even thought possible.
8: It's an incredible day. I think everybody did an amazing job.
5: Before the race, the president took a lap around the track in his limo known as the Beast. About 150,000 people turned out for this first-of-a-kind Indy race. Fire officials in Nevada say the Hawk fire near Reno was human-caused, although they did not release details. The fire is burning out of control with calls for some 90,000 people to evacuate.
9: We have 800 personnel working on the incident, and we're working and engaged 24 hours a day and foresee doing that for the foreseeable future. With both ground and aviation resources.
5: And that's Shane Ackerman with U.S. Forest Service. He says the fires caused 6 injuries, 3 civilian and 3 responders. And wildfires are also burning in other parts of Nevada as well as other western states. And President Trump's lashing out at Canada after the trade talks collapsed, plunging the two countries into a trade war. Prime Minister Mark Carney's vowing to retaliate against the U.S. 50% tariffs. 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
3: Attorneys for Carmelo Anthony say they will appeal a Texas judge's decision not to grant the teen a new trial. Fox's Madeline Rivera reports.
4: The 19-year-old was convicted of murder in June in the fatal stabbing of student Austin Metcalf last year. But Anthony's defense team argued his constitutional rights were violated in his original trial. And at the center of their argument was a gentleman's agreement. Prosecutors and the defense had agreed to keep certain character evidence out of the proceeding. Anthony's attorneys, though, say there were concerns prosecutors would renege on that agreement if Anthony took the stand, so he ultimately chose not to testify. The presiding judge gave no reason for his decision, but prosecutors are declaring a victory.
3: A star from the Donna Reed Show dies. Shelley Fabres appeared in the show during its run in 1958 to 1965. The baby boomer icon had a number one hit also with this song.
5: Johnny Angel, how I love him. He's got something fun.
3: Fabres also co-starred in 3 Elvis movies. She starred in the TV show Coach and was married to MASH actor Mike Farrell. Her family says she died yesterday surrounded by her loved ones. She was 82. A robot breaks a long-standing track and field record.
6: A humanoid robot breaking Usain Bolt's famous 100-meter world record. A China-based robot called Lightning Bolt running 100 meters in 9.39 seconds at a peak speed of about 14.5 meters per second, or about 32 miles an hour, at the World Humanoid Robot Games in Beijing on Saturday. Bolt's human record of 9.58 seconds was set back in 2009. Stopping, however, was a bit of a different robot problem. Lightning Bolt crashed into a wall and was later carried off on a stretcher. Paul Stevens, Fox News.
3: And Tropical Storm Moke is still aiming for Hawaii, about 300 miles away. I'm Carmen Roberts. This is Fox News.
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9: Tonight, slight chances of showers with lows around 50. Tomorrow, sunny, highs of 72. Tomorrow night, partly cloudy skies with a low of 53 and more sunshine on Tuesday with a high of 79. Wednesday, we'll have showers with a high of 80 and a low of 61. That is a look at your forecast on Triple Talk 102.3 and 103.3 FM, 1270 AM, WMKT.
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2: And then we have Arnold Hsu with G Reminders. Oh my gosh, if you've ever used Calendly, this is like if Calendly had 50,000 kids. It's amazing. Yeah, all the stuff you can do with this app, it's really great. And then we have Brett Kessler with the Money Multiplier. Let's keep this multiplication theme going.
1: I'm definitely down for multiplying money.
2: Yeah, I'm definitely down for more money.
1: Well, are you one of the 2 in 5 Americans wanting to start your own business? Lots of times new business owners ask other experienced business owners, what challenges have you seen in your journey? So I'd like to ask our guests, what unforeseen challenges have you seen when you were starting and growing your businesses? Let's start with Brett.
3: Challenges. You know, there's a lot of noise out there that comes along and people are telling you like different things. So you really need to keep an open mind about what people are telling you. I mean, I'm always a big believer that God gave me 2 ears and 1 mouth, so I should be listening twice as much as I talk. I'm still
1: working on that. Joe, what do you think about that? What was a particular unforeseen event that happened in your career that threw you off?
4: I was in the middle of a very large startup transaction between a established company and their factory in China. And I thought, oh gosh, what a great thing for me. I'll be in the middle and I'll hold the money in the middle between the transaction, make my little cut on the side. Well, gosh, not only did I go from being the collector, but now I'm the payee. So I was getting pressure on both sides of the fence, and this would go with any startup as far as, you know, suppliers and incoming payments. So all of a sudden I learned really quickly that you can grow a business fast with revenue, but my gosh, payables and your margins are important too.
1: Arnold, what's the unforeseen situation that you had in your entrepreneurial journey?
5: Everything. I'll echo what some of the guests have to say, but I mean, no plan goes according to plan, right? And I think as an entrepreneur, you constantly are sort of pivoting and you're making hopefully quick decisions with half data. But hopefully those decisions tend to be reversible.
1: Joe, you're nodding your head there. Do you have something to add to that?
4: I do. It made me think of a couple of things. One is when you're starting a business, there's a couple of pieces of advice that I've gotten over the years. One is that you can create a product and try and sell that into a market, right? And create a market, or look at the market itself and see what it needs and then create a product for that. I've always found it's much better to find the fit in the market or your product. And that way, there's already a built-in customer base for you to sell to.
1: That kind of makes sense. Brett, what do you think?
3: Yeah, so even though a lot of us are in sales, right? The thing is I don't like to consider myself a person that sells or a salesman. I like to consider myself as I am finding a solution to somebody else's problem. And a lot of times, they may not even know that they have a problem or need that solution yet, but we're bringing it just to light to we're saying, hey, here's the problem and we have the solution that can solve this for you.
1: That's great. So, Elizabeth.
2: I think my big mistake has been thinking that other people will think like I think. And I started this video directory for business coaches thinking, oh, being on video, everybody's on Zoom. It's no big deal. Everybody's comfortable on video and they'll all do these little 30-second commercials for themselves and I could put together this great website. And even people that teach people how to be on video and teach people about business don't want to do videos of themselves. So I misjudged that part of the market. I did a focus group on people that would watch the videos. They were like, yeah, that'd be pretty cool to see a video of somebody before I call them up. But getting people to do the videos, I misjudged that.
1: That was unforeseen. But yeah. I still think it was a good idea. And I do think its time will come. Your answers were all amazing. I learned a lot, so thank you for sharing. And now it's time to go to our featured guest, Joe Lopez from Ancora Advisory. He's a global business strategist, and he's a startup growth and exit expert. You're talking to us from just outside Zurich, Switzerland. Tell us what you've been up to and what you've got going on for the future.
4: Thanks so much. Yeah, I just had a successful exit from a startup I created off of a napkin 4 years ago. It was a dream that I had and an idea. 4 years later, I exited the business and sold my shares.

0: a month ago, almost to the day. So I'm out here in Switzerland having meetings as I'm getting ready to form a new advisory group that's going to specialize in helping brands from the EU scale and come into the US and sell their products in the US. Because a lot of these companies over in Europe don't know how to do that. So that's what I'm going to be working on, and I'm very excited about it.
1: That's great. So what made you decide to get back on the horse so quickly? I would think after an exit, you'd like to take 6 months or a year off and just regenerate.
0: Gosh, me too. I don't know. I don't have an answer for that question other than if I just stop, I don't know that I'll be able to start again.
2: I think I have the answer to that question, Joan.
0: Okay.
2: I think you're like, Richard, we'll never retire because our brains won't stop working. And we could try to not do anything, and we always end up doing something. You're probably just one of those kind of people that just can't sit around and watch reruns of Gilligan's Island or something.
0: Hey, that's a great show.
1: But what she says is right. I mean, it's like you spend 40 years, 50 years turning yourself into a machine of sorts, you know, getting up, doing it every day. And after a while, your neural pathways are just conditioned to keep going, right? I sometimes find it hard to stop, even though I'm supposed to.
2: I want to talk a little bit about getting a company ready for an exit, because when I was doing the video directory, I tried to start it from day one to be positioned to sell because I knew I didn't want to keep it. And so what can people do with their companies if they're starting a company now? Because we're hoping that some of our listeners are thinking about it. What would you do from day one to set it up so you could eventually have a great exit?
0: There's a few things. The first thing is to actually position your company and look at the market that you're in. So take a look at whatever market is that you want to go to, whatever industry that is, what trade it is, and see where you might be able to build something that's a little different than the market leaders that you could see in the future might be able to attach to their business or round out something. Let's give an example. Say there's a company in the industry that you want to move into that's selling into consumer products, selling into a big chain retailers, right? And they're really good at that. Are they going to want to buy somebody who's also selling into big chain retailers? Or would they want maybe somebody who's selling to mom and pop stores or a specialist at online? And if you can see that from the beginning and you're successful, chances are those competitors are going to see that as well. And that's the number one reason for acquisition is that they try to round out the business.
1: Joe Lopez, global business expert. How do you know when it's time to exit?
0: Well, that's a personal question. But I would say that for the majority of people, it's when they feel like they've reached a point where their skill set can no longer really contribute to the business and they need to bring in other people who can help either fund it, or maybe they're really good with talking, but they need people to help running the numbers more, and they help bring in others to operate the business at a different speed and scale. Those are usually the times where I see businesses wanting a founder to exit. But then there's guys like, let's look at Elon Musk. He drew it all in a napkin, right? And he's still there, and now he's running some of the largest companies on earth. But that's an exception and not the rule. Most of the time, it's an internal thing, and you get an idea, okay, it's time for me to go. Of course, that's not even looking at what your business has done, but just when it's your time, when you want to exit. So once you've built sales, you've built customers, all of a sudden you have a company, right? Which is so exciting. When does that satisfy you? How large do you want to get? What is your vision for it? Do you feel like, oh my goodness, I'm getting over my skis here. I need a partner. Again, all individual factors that you feel as you're going as a leader of your dream. But at the end of the day, it is your dream. So a lot of people will die in that sort and say, this is what I'm going to do. There's an old analogy of Cortez who landed in the New World and he burned his ships to show the crew there's no going back. And I love founders that have that mentality.
1: That's great. Well, so that's kind of interesting because you're talking about it in terms of founders. What about if it's a larger company, you know, with maybe a larger management team or a board of directors? Did they just come in and say, the wind is blowing in the right direction, it's time to sell?
0: It does depend on the size of the business and then the structure of the business. If you have a board like you're referring to, or that's what your dream is, to have a group of individuals that have invested in the business, then all of that's got to line up. If you are the main majority owner of your company, then at the end of the day, it's up to you, meaning you own 51% of all of your shares. But if someone else does and they own over 50%,

0: 20%, then they absolutely can make the decision of what's going to happen to the business and when. So ultimately, and you can learn a lot about this by watching, listening to shows like this and watching Shark Tank about the kinds of ways in which founders will dilute their own ownership stake to take in equity or take in even partners. And at the end of the day, those folks will have a big say in it if they own more of the business than you do.
1: I think that that is really a double-edged sword, what you're talking about right there, because you have to have money to grow. Some people can bootstrap, but if you really want to grow, I think you need some sort of funding. Mm. But then if you give away too much of your company, then it can have the repercussions you just said. You lose control, at least some control, right?
0: Yeah. For example, I did not have full control over the business that I sold. I brought in, there was a group that was in this involved with me. So to Richard's point, it was a little dance, making sure that everybody was moving to the right cadence so that their goals were the same as mine. Ultimately, it worked out. At the end of the day, if the business is running well and there's a motivation to exit, a few things will happen. The business will try hard to grow sales, decrease expenses to show more profit, which are the two ways in business that you can increase profit, only by increasing your sales or decreasing your expenses, and position the company for sale so that it looks competitive to someone that's out there that may want to be a motivated buyer.
2: Very interesting. So we have to take a commercial break. We're here with Joe Lopez, global business expert from Encore Advisory, back with more Passage to Profit right after this.
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0: 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I can actually do stuff that's going to better me.
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2: Absolutely. 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
5: Joe Lopez, international business expert, and we've just started digging into what he's doing, bringing European countries to the U.S. And when people bring something in from overseas, do they do it state by state, or are there some federal laws they can bring it in under? Like, how does that work?
6: The way that I advise clients to do that is, first of all, it's a big country. Yes, there's 50 states. However, when you really boil it down and you look at the population and the consumption in the U.S., there's really only a few states you need to worry about launching in. And then from there, for example, the population in New York, Florida, Texas, California, and then from there, you can branch out into the other regions and markets.
5: It always comes down to those four states. Those are always in the top four or five states. So if you're coming from Europe, maybe New York makes the most sense, and Florida because they're shorter distance.
6: So if you just focus in on particularly one market or two in the beginning and shore yourself up, then from there you can build it out. And the same thing goes with Europe. There's really only a few countries that control most of the demand here and most of the population and the money. Yes. So that's where you'd want to focus.
7: Typically, when people are thinking about filing patents outside the United States in Europe, it's really always the four major countries: France, Great Britain, Germany, Italy. Sometimes you'll add Spain in there too, but even super big companies will typically focus on just those four or five major countries because that's where all the action is, right? And if somebody tries to do something goofy, do an infringement or something in a different country, it's usually not a lot of sales, or they can find a way to go after them in one of the major countries. The same principle sort of applies here in the U.S. You go for the markets that are the most active.
6: You know, something that my father always taught me that's very important and applies to this lesson in business of focusing in on different countries or segments, or maybe even cities that you want to start your business in, is to just not try to boil the ocean. In a startup, start with boiling a cup of water, focus on that, get good on that, and then from there, grow out.
7: Well, that's amazing advice, Joe. Joe Lopez, global business strategist and startup growth and exit expert. Where can people find out more about you and what you're doing and perhaps how you can help them?
6: LinkedIn.com/J Lopez III.
7: All right. Joe Lopez from Ancora Advisory, a global firm specializing in internationalization. You can catch him on his website, www.ancoraadvisory.com. 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Time now for IP in the news.
5: Zillow gone wild. It's like a Facebook page, and then it's also set on HGTV now, but they're taking pictures of high-end homes and getting the best ones together and putting them on this Facebook page saying, look at the best of Zillow, whatever. We can't find any association with Zillow. However, they are not asking people if they can use their photographs. And somebody finally decided that was enough.
7: Let me see if I've got this right. So Zillow has these high-end homes. And of course, if you've ever been to Zillow, you see it's got all the pictures of all the houses.
5: Not just high-end on Zillow. Zillow's everything.
7: Right. But Zillow gone wild, they took the best pictures from the best homes and put that on a separate website.
5: I don't think it's a website even. I found it on Facebook.
7: Okay, so it's a Facebook page, and it's called Zillow Gone Wild.
5: Zillow Gone Wild. And they're not the only ones that are stealing pictures from people, but a real estate photographer discovered her photos on Zillow Gone Wild, and she was like, wait, you can't use those without giving me something for them.
7: So this is tricky. Suppose if you're a real estate agent and you hire somebody to take photos of your client's house and then you post them on your website and then it ultimately gets posted on Zillow, those would typically be considered property of the real estate agent if they paid for them and if they had a contract. But in this case, the photos were then taken

0: from the real estate agent or from Zillow and put on this website. And now the photographers are getting upset about that. And so the question is, does the photographer, are they entitled to any money for this? I'd like to ask our guests what they think about this. Brent?
1: You know, you would think it would be their property, their intellectual property, and they would not be able to just post that or use those pictures. So I don't know if there's some kind of copyright.
0: It's kind of a confusing situation because really, who has the rights? Arnold, what do you think about it?
2: I think it's somewhat of a gray area, but in my opinion, you can use something, but at least have a mechanism to be able to take that down, right? So DCMA, takedown notices, things like that. They can send a notice, please take that down, and they should respect that.
0: Joe?
3: We should absolutely have a process in place. But boy, whenever I hear Zillow, I still get stuck on the fact that I can go look up all my friends' houses and see how much they were worth.
4: Speaking of intellectual property, I do have to credit the person who wrote this article. It was from artnet.com by Brian Boucher. Thank you, Brian.
0: We appreciate that. And if you want to learn more about intellectual property, you can find out at our website at www.gearhartlaw.com, or you can use the contact form there and schedule a consultation with me, Richard Gearhart. We'd be happy to discuss any patent, trademark, or copyright issues with you. So please keep that in mind. Passage to Profit. We will be back right after this.
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0: Fox News. I'm Angelo Bavaro. Tropical storm Moke is advancing towards Hawaii with impacts expected into early Sunday.
1: Just skirting south of the islands, especially the Big Island, it will drop 5 to 10 inches of rain most likely on the Big Island, which is impactful because we just had so much rain from Hurricane Lala there.
0: Hawaii Governor Josh Green. Iran pushing back after Treasury Secretary Scott Bessin says the U.S. will unveil what he calls the toughest sanctions in history against Iran on Monday.
2: Iran's leaders are issuing new statements hinting at what they claim will be a new post-war order in the Gulf, which could leave the U.S. sidelined.
0: Fox's Jonathan Hunt. Canadian Prime Minister Mark Carney announcing today retaliatory tariffs on U.S. goods beginning September 8th. 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
1: Tonight, slight chances of showers with lows around 50. Tomorrow, sunny, highs of 72. Tomorrow night, partly cloudy skies with a low of 53 and more sunshine on Tuesday with a high of 79. Wednesday, we'll have showers with a high of 80 and a low of 61. That is a look at your forecast on Triple Talk 102.3 and 103.3 FM, 1270 AM, WMKT.
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3: Passage to Profit is a nationally syndicated radio show heard on 38 stations across the U.S. So no matter where you are, you can hear us or just check out our podcast, which was recently ranked in the top 3% globally. 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So how about that?
4: It's time for my charming wife, Elizabeth, to tell us all about her projects.
5: So I have been working on this website, and I had kind of retooled it. I still have it in the background, but right now I'm focusing my energy. This is one thing I think is one of those unforeseen things that we were talked about earlier, is that I always want to do way more than I have time or energy for. Right now, though, we're remodeling our podcast studio. So we have a building that law firms in, and of course, everybody's working remotely and nobody wanted to come back right after COVID. So
3: I couldn't sell the building. So
5: right. Nobody wants commercial space. So what do you do with that? We had broadcast this show during COVID, Passage to Profit. So I said, well, let's remodel it and let people record their podcasts up there. So we had somebody do a really cool design. Like, it's going to be really high end. I love this design. So we're getting this ready. And then I know a lot of people that want to start podcasts, but they need help. So I'm doing some coaching. I started a meetup group with Stacey Sherman called Podcast and YouTube Creators Community. It's online and it's in person. We do meetup groups and have various experts on how to market your podcast, what you need to consider with your podcast.
3: So could you mention the name of that meetup again? Because I think there's a meetup coming up soon.
5: Oh, yeah. So it's Podcast and YouTube Creators Community. And it's free. It's just information for people that are interested in podcasting. It's free. You can come. You can be kind of incognito. We're really having a good time with it. And I also do have another podcast besides this one with Danielle Woolley called the Jersey Podcats, which we're also working on. And it's about cats. So that's where I'm at. Now, it is time for Joe, Richard, and myself to interview our next guest, Arnold Sue, who has G Reminders. A really cool platform. So welcome, Arnold. Tell us all about your platform.
6: 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Product market fit, it's such an important thing. You can take a product, put it in one market, and it doesn't work, it doesn't fit. But you take it somewhere else, and it doesn't. So product market fit, in my opinion, is, you know, certainly for startups or people that are thinking about startups, it's a very important concept, and it's going to hit you in the face when it happens. You know, when you get sell-through, you start selling, that's when you know you've hit product market fit. You know, when we started GReminders, for example, it was a very horizontal product that really appealed to any professional that was generally service-based. They were exchanging, you know, their time for compensation. And so as a result, they needed to notify people of no-shows and things like that. Over time, over the last, you know, few years, we focused very heavily on financial services, service-based model, really integrated deeply with a lot of their tools. And so not only just online scheduling, but also, you know, SMS, email notifications, AI note-taking. You have AI note-taking here in this podcast, for example, summarizing action items, pushing back to CRM, integrating with a lot of the systems sort of surrounding that particular vertical market. So we're doing very well there, you know, growing north of 100% year on year.
3: What does GReminders do?
6: It's a piece of software that you connect to the calendar that you use today. So you might use Outlook, might use Google Calendar, might use some other calendaring system. We sit on top of it. We allow people to basically schedule with you. So you can share a link with your clients. It also supports things like routing and more complex scenarios. So if you want to put that on your website, ask maybe what's your zip code, who would you like to talk to, topics that you'd like to talk to. We would route you

0: to the right person, that sort of thing. We would send you notifications to make sure that you actually show up to those meetings. We would join the meetings, just like in the Zoom call, for example. We would summarize, take transcripts, record these calls, and then create action items and task lists so that you can then do follow-ups. And we also have automation around a lot of that. So really the end-to-end meeting lifecycle, we sort of cover it end-to-end.
1: And one thing I really liked about it when I looked at your website, and I've used Calendly, but it's frustrating. Somebody will say, schedule with my Calendly link. It's like, well, what about these other two people? We can't all schedule on your Calendly link. You allow multiple people to find a time that fits for them.
0: Yeah, we handle all of that. And Calendly is a great product, and we run into them, you know, frequently. But again, Calendly is designed for the masses, and we're very targeted against the markets that we focus on. And so we kind of know our market, and, you know, back to sort of product market fit. That is a very important element for us. You can use our product across a number of different verticals, essentially, but we are very focused from a business standpoint against going after very specific markets.
2: That was my question, actually, if I may, Richard. Sorry to jump in. Just a quick question on the sales piece of that. It sounds like you've got a great background in the technical side, and you've developed this, and even, God bless you, you've invested it yourself. You're driving it. There's nothing better. That's the American dream. My question would be, you know, you've got the right product and you've got the market fit you see. How do you reach that market as an entrepreneur? How do you go after those individual financial folks? How do you reach them?
0: Distribution is always the biggest challenge for any business. First question, people ask me, what do you think about this idea? My first question, how are you going to sell it? How are you going to get to that market? And you have to understand how people buy. And you have to understand where that audience is. Where do they get their information from? So you use a variety of strategies, traditional ones, as you can imagine, you know, SEO, SEM, things of that nature. But we also do lots of other types of things. So we do partnerships with other vendors. We do partnerships with consultants that are in the space. Big part of our value add is really being part of that ecosystem.
3: When you were targeting the financial market, how much of it was pull that came from recommendations from other referrals between other financial people within the market? And how much of it was sort of deliberate focused marketing on your part?
0: I'm a big fan of vertical markets. And so when we started, we thought there would be one or two verticals that we would go after. We weren't quite sure which one those were. So to some degree, you know, we had an idea we wanted to do this conceptually. As far as the specific vertical, that grew somewhat organically. But again, you know, we talked to a lot of customers. Why did you buy this? Why did you not buy this? And when we talked to financial services, oh, they said things like, we'd like it to do X, Y, and Z. Can you do those things? And when you're a startup, you know, you can move fast. That's the benefit of a startup, is you can really move fast. And so, you know, you listen to those things. If you hear it enough times, you don't need to hear it many. If you hear it 3-4 times, it's a pattern. You go do it. Next week, you show up. Hey, I got this for you. You know, when you do stuff like that, you get amazing results. At the flip side, you need to understand, you know, how big is the market? You have to do a little bit of analysis, right? But to the extent that it's big enough for you to play, go play.
1: Arnulf Suji Reminders. How do people find you?
0: You can go to our website, greminders.com. I'm on LinkedIn and Twitter as well.
1: So that's A-R-N-U-L-F, and his last name is H-S-U. 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So now we are on to Brent Kessler with the Money Multiplier. Tell us about the Money Multiplier, because we all want to multiply our money.
4: Yeah, absolutely. So the Money Multiplier is a concept. It's driven by a book that was written by R. Nelson Nash. He wrote this book called Becoming Your Own Banker. R. Nelson Nash wrote this book back in 2000. Actually, he was my mentor, and he passed away about 5.5 years ago at age 87 years old in March of 2019. Basically, the concept is about you being able to build, keep, and create wealth through your own debts and expenses that you already have, right? All by just adding one step in your financial life. Now you're able to recapture and recycle those dollars that were currently going out to other individuals. So I actually just was in a conference. I learned about the concept, and I thought it was too good to be true, right? This was back in 2006. And then a couple years later, I learned that it wasn't too good to be true, because a lot of my colleagues that were at that conference implemented this in their life. It completely changed my financial life, you know, and now fast forward, I've been teaching this around the

0: country, 50 to 70 live events a year, 100 to 120 Zoom events, virtual events, podcasts. We're now helping like over 14,000 people in the states and every state of the country. We have Canadian colleagues that we work with as well. So I just became very passionate about it, and I started teaching it after I implemented the concept myself, where I paid off almost $1 million of debt, $984,711 in debt to be exact, in a period of time of 39 months, 3 years and 3 months. I didn't have to change my cash flow. I didn't have to work harder. I didn't have to take any additional risk or lose control of my money. I simply added this one step in my financial life, and that's what changed it. So the concept of the whole infinite banking, it's driven by the wealth building tool of being able to build your own banking system. And the product that we use, the machine that we use to do that, is a whole life insurance policy in a mutual company that pays dividends. Now, I know I say those bad words, life insurance, and everybody's mind tunes out, right? There's probably somebody that says, oh, okay, life insurance. I'm going to go walk the dog, burp the baby, you know, do the dishes or whatever, because people think they know everything there is to know about life insurance. You may be thinking, how on earth would you ever use a life insurance product to build, keep, and create wealth, right? Well, again, so this is what the rich have been doing for over 200 years. Like if you go study the Rockefellers, the Rothschilds, the Morgans, the Stanleys, the Barclays, like if you study how Walt Disney built Disneyland, how Ray Kroc funded McDonald's, how Pampered Chef got started before Warren Buffett bought Pampered Chef, this is what they're doing. This is exactly the tools that they're using. And if you even look back, so banks, conventional banks, are the number one purchasers of whole life insurance in the world. They own more life insurance than all of their land and their buildings combined. And since 2014, they have quadrupled the amount of life insurance they purchased. Banks are insuring their key employees, like their grass all through the banking system, and they're using this to build, keep, and create wealth. And the thing you're able to do is take that life insurance policy, and it's specifically designed for high immediate cash value. So in other words, when you put money into this policy, you immediately can use the cash value. Now, my definition of immediately is within 30 days. So you put money into this, you're able to use the cash value to go pay your debts, your expenses, to buy your products, your services, to make your investments, right? You can use the money for anything that you want. You never have to worry about sending it back into the policy once you bring it out.
1: So you have a life insurance policy, you're paying, I don't know, $500 a month or something, and has a cash value of $100,000. You can get that $100,000 out after 30 days, and then you have the use of that money to do whatever you need to do to build a business or make an investment. Is that basically it?
0: Well,
1: you don't have to die.
0: No, you don't have to die. And see, that's what most people think. Like when they buy life insurance, it's not going to benefit them. It's going to benefit the next generation, our children, our grandchildren, but not this type of policy.
2: I want to butt in for a minute and ask Joe if he has a question for you.
3: Yeah, so it's totally new to me, and I'm just curious as to how it's going.
0: It's going great. You know, I started as a customer of this. I actually implemented this in my own life back in 2008. I paid off that almost $1 million of debt in 39 months, and I became really passionate about this because nobody ever taught me this. I was always taught, just like probably a lot of you guys are with your parents, your grandparents, friends, colleagues, and coworkers. They say, what, go get a good job, go work for 30 or 40 years, max out your 401k, your IRA, your qualified plan, and the government will take care of you down the road. Well, we know that doesn't happen. That just doesn't happen for most people. So I was on a mission to share this because I couldn't believe what the concept did in my own life. And keep in mind, I'm not the only one that does this. You don't have to do it with Brent Kessler at the Money Multiplier, right? There's other people you could do this with, but it's just getting the word out there.
2: Brent Kessler with the Money Multiplier. Well, Brent, it sounds like this is a passion project for you.
0: I'm just on a mission.

0: to serve people with this knowledge that people don't understand. Just like Joe said, he's never heard about this. And I travel around the country and I speak live on stage. And if 10% of the audience of that audience that I'm speaking to, whether it's live or virtual, has heard about this concept, it's a lot. People don't know. They just don't know what they don't know.
1: Well, Brett, you have me convinced. TheMoneyMultiplier.com. Get the book, Mapping Out the Millionaire Mystery. 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
10: Miss Fernandez, what are those tiny things?
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12: Today's students are tomorrow's great thinkers and innovators. 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

0: it, and he just can't observe our future without recognizing the past.
1: We've come a long way since the late 1800s. We don't have yellow journalism from some big newspaper mogul anymore. Now we have something called home pages, and they come from a diversity of huge sources. That's a lot of information. Well, we need it. News is, after all, a 24-hour element. So every source wants to make sure your eyes are on them every time you log on. There's always news happening, and they'll make sure that there is. Like headlines that say, legendary actor gone at 96, or blinking could be an early sign of this fatal disease. Once you click and scroll through all the obligatory pop-up ads and irrelevant introduction, it's nice to know you likely don't have oral plaquetitis. And it's good to see that one-time Hollywood extra Verland Abnermeyer is getting his rightful posthumous recognition. When I was a kid, long before home pages, sometimes I actually felt a little guilty about switching over to an Odd Couple rerun when the 11 o'clock news came on. But scrolling past a commercial homepage? In reality, that's pretty virtual.
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6: Yeah, a couple things. Number one, mindset, systems, and mentors, right? You got to have the right mindset to start with. You have to follow a system, a proven system, and then have a mentor, have a coach to help guide you. Don't think you can do this all on yourself. There's no I in team, right? So be open to other people that want to help. And I would also say pay attention, get excited, and never quit. There's going to be a lot of people that come into your life, and they're going to try to tear down your dreams, your vision, and your goals. And a lot of those people that do that are people that are close to you, even your close friends and your family members. Sometimes we have to fire our family members. I know that doesn't sound good. But I mean, really, I'm not saying don't go to Thanksgiving or Christmas with them or not. But when it comes to business and what your vision and mission is, sometimes they're not the best people to be around. So just be an outside of the box thinker. And if everything in your life is very comfortable for you and you're going through day to day and it's very comfortable, you're probably not doing it right. So you're going to want to sweat a little bit. You're going to want to get flush a little bit. You're going to want to feel very uncomfortable, and then you're probably knowing that you're doing the right thing. It's not easy, and it all doesn't come easy, and sometimes we have to get out of our comfort zone.
3: That is great advice. Okay, Richard Gearhart Law, patents, trademarks, copyrights, what is your secret?
0: Well, we've seen a lot of entrepreneurs over the years at Gearhart Law. So far, we've managed to help over 4,500 clients since the law firm opened. That's a lot of different businesses. I want to go back to what Arnold said, because I see that the companies that missed it were the ones that didn't understand their market. And I think that is so important. You really got to understand the end user, why they're buying, what the value is, who they are, and then how to reach them. I want to amplify that because I think that that is absolutely key to growing a business.
3: My secret is a little down in the weeds this time. I would say, maybe you've been balancing the family checkbook. That's not enough. I think that if you're going to go into business, you should take an overview class on accounting, business accounting. You should know something about it and be really careful who you hire to do your accounting, because there are a lot of people out there that can't do it right. If you don't have the data and the numbers, you can't run your business, and you got to kind of understand how that comes about.
0: That's great. Passage to Profit is a nationally syndicated radio show appearing in 31 markets across the United States. In addition, Passage to Profit has also been recently selected by FeedSpot Podcasters database as a top 10 entrepreneur interview podcast.